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1: Has not stopped burning. Instead, it seems to be getting stronger because the injustices did not end there. They've just taken a different shape. Reveal producer Nadia Hamdan recently traveled back to Georgia, the state where 40 Acres began, to meet someone who encapsulates the many ways Black people have continued to lose land and wealth.
2: People hear my story and you can almost see it in their face. What can I do? What can I do to make up for this?
1: Her answer is simple. Reparations. Nadia takes it from here.
3: Elon Osby thinks that newly freed people should have gotten more back then.
2: I didn't understand why just a mule, you know, why not a cow and some chickens, you know?
3: We're sitting in Elon's dining room in Atlanta. Much like her home, Elon is a pop of color. She's wearing bright florals and a bold lip, her salt and pepper curls cut short. And even as she jokes, she's quick to acknowledge just how valuable those 40 acres and the mule would have been, not just to families back then, but the generations afterward.
2: You know, your children reach the age of being an adult, then you can give them some of that and they can start, you know, being self-sufficient, and it goes on and on.
4: Generational wealth.
2: Yeah, yeah. So that's the start.
4: Yeah.
2: That's the start. Yeah. But I think they should have asked for a cow. I do.
3: Elon knows more than most what land can mean to a Black family. More specifically, what losing land can mean. Because her family was displaced, not once, but twice. We start in Forsyth County, a 45-minute drive from Atlanta.
2: My grandfather owned 60 acres of land.
3: Elon's grandfather was named William Bagley. And back in 1910, William and his family were one of only a few dozen Black families who actually owned property in the county.
2: I think he was way ahead of his time. I really think he was.
3: But in 1912, hundreds of Black families, including Elon's, would be violently driven from their homes. And everything Elon is about to tell us has been confirmed by the Atlanta History Center. They actually did an entire research project about this moment in Forsyth County. It all began because of two incidents with white women. The first, an accusation of rape against a Black man. But historians say it's commonly believed something else happened.
2: She was actually having an affair with one of the Black men there, and her husband or somebody caught her. And so her story changed, and then, you know, she was raped.
3: This was a common phenomenon at the time. And according to the Atlanta History Center, the rape charges were ultimately dropped. Then, a few weeks later, a different white woman is brutally murdered nearby, and a group of Black men are arrested immediately, despite very little evidence. And before any sort of trial took place, white people stormed the jail. And the main suspect in the case,
2: he was pulled out of the jail there and they lynched him on the town square.
3: Historians say it appears the sheriff purposefully put this man in the jail to be lynched to satisfy the mob. And the mob doesn't stop there. These two incidents seem to have ignited a fire across the county.
2: They called them the Night Riders. They rode through Forsyth County, and they burn people's farms and their homes. They kill people.
3: These bands of white men intimidated other Black families, leaving illegal eviction notices on their homes, basically telling them to leave or else. And so the Bagleys packed up a wagon with everything they could and left in the middle of the night. Elon's mother was only 2 years old.
2: I think about the scariest time that I can think of in my life. And then think about nowhere near this, there are people

0: with guns and torches who are riding through your community where you live and telling you you gotta leave. My grandfather owned 60 acres of land, and you have to leave that with no compensation, you know, and you don't go back.
1: And so the Bagleys are forced to start over. By 1920, they settled here in Fulton County, in a place known today as Buckhead. Buckhead is considered the richest and whitest neighborhood in Atlanta, and it was affluent back then, too. Elon's mother and father eventually ended up working for white families in the area. One is a cook, the other is a butler and a chauffeur. That's how the Bagleys ended up living in a small black community known as Macedonia Park. It was a modest community for sure. Dirt roads, no running water, no sewage system. Everyone used outhouses. But Elon says her family was happy there. William owned 6 lots and a small general store.
0: They called it the Rib Shack, but it was a combination of a store, they sold barbecue, and then on the weekends, it was like the nightclub. And, you know, from that, they did pretty well.
1: So well, in fact, that Elon's grandfather became a sort of mayor of the community. And that's why Macedonia Park
0: became known as Bagley Park. And it was because of his standing in the community, his leadership.
1: Over 2 decades, Elon's family built a new life here. But this, too, would once again be taken. In the early 1940s, a neighborhood was built right next door to Bagley Park, a wealthy white neighborhood known as Garden Hills.
0: Bagley Park was in their backyard. And so the women's club, they got together and they started complaining about the conditions that were in Bagley Park.
1: It was known as the Garden Hills Women's Club, and they felt that Bagley Park was a health hazard, because there was no sewage system, only outhouses. Now, there's no denying that the conditions in Bagley Park were unsanitary, but it's not as if the residents there wanted to live without a sewage system.
0: They had begged Fulton County for a connection to the sewer lines, and they said that they couldn't do it.
1: And yet somehow, once Garden Hills was built,
0: they were connected to sewer lines.
2: And they're literally right next to each other.
0: Right next door.
2: Was it not even proposed by the white families to say, hey, get them a sewer system? It was just immediately like, get these people out of here?
0: I think it was only that thought. Just get them out of there. And so Fulton County came up with the idea, we need a park. We need a park for the rich white people.
2: You guys have to move.
0: Yeah.
2: Eminent domain.
0: Yes. And they made offers to them. If you didn't accept the offer, then they took it and you didn't get anything.
2: Were the offers fair?
0: No. No, they weren't.
1: Each homeowner was given $4,000 to leave Bagley Park. For the Bagley family, that's the same amount they paid for the property. So they didn't make any money from the sale. By 1952, all homes and businesses in Bagley Park had been demolished and turned into a public park. And as some sort of consolation, Fulton County decides to keep the name Bagley Park.
2: Is it strange, though, to name the park after dispossessing the person that it's named after?
0: They had their park for the white people. What the name of it was not important.
1: William and his wife Ida died just a few years before that, so neither of them were alive to watch their family be uprooted once again.
0: I'm sure they went to their deathbed with the idea, my family is taken care of. They have land. Yeah. You know, they've got Bagley Park. This is home, you know? Surely nothing is going to come and force us away from this. It just cannot happen. And then it did.
1: Elon's story is just one story. But there are more, many more, in Fulton County alone. And for the first time, stories like this one aren't just going to be indexed into a historical archive. They're going to be the basis for a so-called harm report, one that hopes to measure an injustice and calculate what's owed. Because in 2021, Fulton County created a reparations task force.
3: We are finding so many things. I mean, it's so apparent that you have a group of people that have been wronged over decades and even centuries.
1: This is Karshik Sims Alvarado.
4: And my name is spelled K-A-R-C-H-E-I-K.
1: Karshik is a professor of Africana Studies at Morehouse College.
4: Sims, S-I-S.
1: And she now serves as the chair of the task force, the first of its kind in the county.
4: L-V as in Victor, A-R as in Revolutionary, A-D-O. I should say R for reparations.
1: Karshik is wearing a white blouse and a blue leather skirt, her hair pulled back so you can see her face, which seems to easily break into a smile. She says the Bagleys are a case study, one that shows a pattern of land loss among Black families specifically.
3: And they lost land due to racial intimidation. They lost it through overtaxation. They lost it through eminent domain. So there's all these different ways that African Americans acquired and lost land.
1: Karshik knows Elon and her story well, because Elon has actually joined the task force to represent the many descendants like her. But this has been an evolution, because she didn't always believe in reparations.
5: I would say no, I just want people to say I'm sorry. But I've had a lot of time to think about it now, and I want people to pay.
1: Elon says if you hit people in their pockets, they'll think twice before making the same mistake. Not only that, but the task force recently shared with her just how much wealth her family lost after being forced out of Bagley Park.
5: Millions and millions.
1: A county assessment valued the land at about $6 million. But the market value is likely much higher.
5: What could have been? What could have been?
1: Karshik's small team of researchers, there's only about half a dozen of them, have been studying stories like Elon's for the last 2 years. They've been scouring court records, library archives, people's garages, for proof of anything that shows the harm that was done to Black people in the county. For example, they found a newspaper clipping from 1949. It's saying a development company in Fulton County explicitly bought a different park to keep the Black community from, quote, encroaching, and then sold it to the county with the stipulation that they do not resell the land to Black people.
3: They purchased the land to make it a park to prevent African Americans from actually becoming homeowners, to become landowners.
1: Karshik says the use of parks has actually been weaponized over centuries.
3: And parks seem so benign, right? You think, oh, it's trees, it's where playgrounds are. But they also have served as buffers to divide Black communities and white communities. You have African Americans who have lost their lands, indigenous people who have lost their lands for the purpose of parks.
1: And the task force is not just looking at land loss. They're not even just looking at the 20th century. Karshik says they're looking at everything, from slavery to now. So far, the task force has collected more than 15,000 documents that they will use to put together their final harm report.
3: There is no history that's been written on slavery in Fulton County, in Atlanta, which is one of the reasons why our research is hard, is trying to find those primary documents in order to tell that story.
1: And you can't do this work without the records. I mean, this entire series wouldn't have even been possible without public records becoming more public. And Karshik says that's part of what they're trying to do with the task force, make county records more accessible. But it hasn't been as easy as you'd think. Records have been moved and stored in places that take time to find. It can take months just to get access to one room in a courthouse. Then meetings are scheduled and canceled without warning.
3: I'm just going to try to make the most out of the situation. I know how to take lemons and make it into lemonade, lemon meringue pie, lemon curd, lemon pound cake, and that's exactly what I'm going to do.
1: Karshik believes she will be able to compile more than enough evidence of wrongdoing. And if at least 4 of the 7 county commissioners agree with her and vote yes, they'll move into the next phase. Who will receive reparations and how much will they get? But there's legislation out there that would try to shut down local initiatives like Karshik's. Congressman Brian Babin of Texas introduced a bill last year that would prohibit the federal government from giving bailouts or other financial assistance to, quote, any state or local government that enacts any law providing reparations for slavery.
6: Well, the American taxpayer should not be forced to pay for radical, race-based reparation payments to please the woke left.
1: Since then, we've seen a few copycat bills introduced in state governments. Even in Fulton County, at least 2 of the commissioners do not want to see reparations happen. Here's Commissioner Bridget Thorne in a video on Fox News.
7: My problem is it is so open-ended and it is going to be biased research. You know, it's only going to be research looking at how we need to pay reparations, not if we need to pay reparations.
1: In an email response to us, the commissioner says she believes reparations are part of a victim mindset and, quote, what occurred in the past, even when wrong, nevertheless occurred in the past and cannot be undone by reparations.
3: I just need 4 votes. My goal is not to try to win the support of all individuals who are on the commission. I just need 4 to say yes.
2: You seem very confident.
3: Oh, I was born for this, and I know exactly what I'm doing. I know how to make the case. I've already seen what's at the finish line. I just have to deliver.
1: Karshik isn't alone in her optimism. Despite the fact that only 30% of the country is in favor of the idea, we've watched the number of reparations efforts skyrocket in the last decade. The African American Redress Network is a research group that's been tracking the changes.
8: There was an uptick around 2014.
1: Linda Mann is the group's director.
8: Which coincidentally aligns with the shooting of Michael Brown by the Ferguson police officers and the resulting riots.
1: Their data shows that at the start of the millennium, they could count only 4 reparations efforts. In 2014, that number jumped to 18.
8: And of course, George Floyd, I think things exploded.
1: The killing of George Floyd by a Minneapolis police officer in 2020 and the resulting Black Lives Matter protests had a huge impact on the number of calls for reparations. That year, Linda says they watched the numbers jump to 67, and it hasn't stopped. Today, the Redress Network has found nearly 600 reparations efforts across the country. The majority of them are things like public apologies, commemorations, and truth-finding efforts. But like Karshik in Fulton County, many are hoping that the truth-finding will lead to actual compensation.
3: We have to do it on the local level because of what the federal government has failed to do. And the reason why I know that we're going to score victories because those who once said that there's no way that reparations will be given, they are now saying who will receive it and what will it look like and how much.
9: After years of research, Karshik and her team completed a harm report this spring. It's 600 pages long and covers a wide range of injustices. Most notably, it found that one decade of slavery in Fulton County amounted to as much as $900 billion in today's dollars in stolen labor alone. County commissioners approved the harm report, and researchers will now move to the repair phase, which will attempt to calculate the reparations owed to descendants. To Karshik, it's the people on the ground, the grassroots activists who can spark the most change. That was true even decades ago when a Detroit congressman introduced a federal reparations bill, thanks in large part to a man named Ray.
3: when we started talking about the power of one, right? You just need one person to ignite a fire.
9: That's up next on Reveal.
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9: From the Center for Investigative Reporting and PRX, this is Reveal. I'm Al Ledson. Before reparations became a mainstream debate that was taken seriously by academics and politicians, it was regular people who were keeping the reparations movement alive. Callie House, Isaiah Dickerson, Audley Queen Mother Moore.
15: I was asking for $200 billion for the injury that we have received. The injuries as a result of our enslavement.
9: Today, these are not household names, and neither are the organizations they help create, like the Universal Association of Ethiopian Women and the National Ex-Slave Mutual Relief Bounty and Pension Association. Long titles that just really mean, I want my 40 acres and my mule. These people lived and breathed reparations in relative obscurity. And in 1960s Detroit, so did Ray Jenkins.
16: 1967, I was asking for $1 million for each black person.
9: Producer Roy Hurst takes us to Detroit to hear about one man's role in the long arc of reparations, a man so dedicated, they called him Reparations Ray.
17: Rico Jenkins is Ray Jenkins' son. He grew up hearing his dad talk about reparations a lot.
18: Reparations was his baby. He talked about it constantly his entire adult life.
17: To hear Rico tell it, Ray Jenkins' overall activist meter was always in the red.
18: He was a freedom fighter for all kinds of causes. My mom would like to be at home more, but he was out picketing and doing all kinds of things for the black race.
17: And he admits it wasn't always easy being Ray Jenkins' son, because he was often drafted into his father's passion, whether he liked it or not. Like the time back in 1963, when Rico helped his dad integrate a local bank.
18: I was 9 years old. I don't want to say the name of the bank because I'm sure I'm going to say it wrong. Standard Federal or somebody, anyway.
17: The bank was actually called First Federal Savings and Loan Association. It no longer exists.
18: They didn't have any black employees there.
17: There were also accusations of racist loan practices, and Ray was picketing the main branch with the local chapter of the NAACP. First Federal was denying all charges and refusing to budge. But Ray had Rico's savings account there. So one day he came to have a talk with his son.
18: So he said, we're going to go in the bank. All the picketers are going to be in there. We're going to ask for your $3,000 in pennies. Just to, you know, cause some havoc or whatever. So we went in there, television cameras, news, everybody in there. I come in there, I'm asking for the money. They said, we're not going to grant you that. So all the picketers inside there, they're saying, Rico wants his money. Rico, they're crawling on the floor and everything. And I'm I'm scared, in fact. But my dad said, everything's going to be all right. We're going to do this.
17: Ray Jenkins was a Detroit migrant from Memphis. He stood out in the crowd, handsome with a pencil mustache, a tall, slender frame, always in a suit. In the late 1950s, Ray opened Ray Jenkins Realty. And as Detroit saw its demographics shifting with white flight to the suburbs, Ray helped first-time black homeowners find their place in the city. Being his own boss gave him a level of middle-class wealth, prominence, and freedom for his civil rights work, especially reparations.
19: Abe, what's in the news tonight?
20: Local black brother calls for back pay for slave ancestors.
17: This is from a local public television show from 1968 called CPT, or Color People's Time. And this may be the first real media attention Ray ever received for his reparations cause.
20: Brother Ray Jenkins, a local real estate broker and civil rights worker, has called upon the President of the United States to award to every black citizen a substantial amount of money for all the years their ancestors were in slavery.
18: My dad started an organization that he called SLAP.
20: Mr. Jenkins' protest movement will be named SLAP, which means
18: Slave Labor Anniversary Pay.
20: Says Jenkins, when the slaves were freed in 1863, they were promised by this government 40 acres and a mule.
18: And he would write congressmen, presidents, whomever, and talk about reparations.
17: And we can't exactly say Ray's letters were ignored.
18: He got letters back, yeah. It's always, you know, a Dear John letter. We're thankful for your thoughts, but at this time, we don't think this is feasible, or, you know, something of that nature.
17: In other words, Ray wasn't receiving any invites to Washington for further discussions.
18: No.
20: The members of CPT will be anxiously awaiting their checks, Brother Jenkins.
17: Only obscure black media were willing to give Ray time, and even that was rare. Here he is in an interview with Detroit Black Journal in 1990.
19: So this is something that's very, very personal to you.
21: Very personal.
17: Ray was more than 20 years older and still going.
21: My grandfather was a slave in Mississippi. His daughter is right here right now, 89 years old, and she's quite concerned about the 40 acre mule that the black people did not receive.
17: And Ray would stress he wasn't begging.
21: It's not a handout, it's a debt that owes us from the government.
18: You say this is a debt owed for 246 years of free labor.
17: Ray was a fixture at local political meetings and social functions. He was well known to clergy and to the mayor. He was a regular at city council meetings and on a local call-in talk show, Wake Up Detroit.
22: Every day. Mm-hmm. Every day, one topic.
17: This is the late Joanne Watson, former Detroit City Councilwoman and host of Wake Up Detroit.
22: Joanne, we need some reparations. It ain't a handout, it's a debt owed. Tell the people, Joanne. I said, you just told them, Ray. So after some years with him calling every day, I said, now, your name is now Reparations Ray. You no longer just Ray Jenkins.
18: I mean, it stuck. And it was perfect, actually.
17: Except for one thing. The people Ray was seeking reparations for, black people, a lot of them didn't want to hear about it.
21: Over the years, when I mentioned those reparations to black people and other people, they thought it was a joke.
18: I don't think black people wanted to be associated with slavery and being a slave. And it was just the opposite for my dad. He was very, very, I mean, extremely committed to this, almost to a fault. A lot of meetings I would go with him as a little fella, and he would get ridiculed so bad. I felt bad for him so much, so I wouldn't even want to go to the meetings anymore because of how people treated him for him asking for that.
17: Regal says it went on like this for decades.
18: But he did have a good friend, Congressman John Conyers.
23: Mr. Conyers was a magnet for people with progressive views and kept an open ear.
17: Keenan Keller was a lawyer with the House Judiciary Committee and worked closely with Conyers.
23: Everybody knew Reparations Ray.
17: Conyers couldn't ignore Ray. For one thing, Regal says that in 1964, Ray hosted a fundraiser at his home, helping Conyers become one of only five black congressmen in the nation. Through Conyers, Ray had a connection to power and was determined to make the most of it.
18: He would go to his office, or knowing that he might be at a certain meeting, he would show up there. And so much so that I'm sure when they saw my dad coming, they're like turning and trying to get away from him.
17: But then, in the summer of 1988, something extraordinary happened.
24: My fellow Americans, we gather here today to right a grave wrong.
17: President Ronald Reagan signed a bill granting reparations to Japanese Americans.
0: More than 40 years earlier, after Japan attacked Pearl Harbor, 120,000 Japanese Americans were forcibly removed from their homes and placed in internment camps for the duration of the war.
24: This action was taken without trial, without jury. It was based solely on race. The legislation that I am about to sign provides for a restitution payment to each of the 60,000 survivors.
0: The survivors were each given restitution of $20,000. And it was as if Ray's fire had been doused with kerosene.
16: They stayed in concentration camp for 3 years, and they go get $20,000 each. And black people stayed in slavery 240 years, then got a nickel.
0: In the end, the government paid out more than $1.6 billion to more than 80,000 Japanese Americans. Ray knew that if there was ever a time to get the ball rolling, this was it. Because nobody thought Ray was so crazy anymore.
16: People said, well, maybe this demand is not too ridiculous. And everybody started jumping on a bandwagon.
0: And remember Joanne Watson, the former host of Wake Up Detroit? She said Ray turned his attention to Conyers with a full court press.
22: Followed him all over Detroit. Followed him around to every place he went to speak. Ray would jump up and grab the mic. Congressman, you need to introduce that reparation. Now the Japanese done got some money and an apology.
23: John Conyers, he saw this sort of interesting confluence of events between what was going on with Japanese-American reparations and African-Americans, and then people came to him and he said, all right, we'll do this.
18: But I think on the urging of my dad for years and years and years of browbeating him about reparations, he finally said, let's do something.
0: For Conyers, doing something meant proposing legislation. And in 1989, he introduced the bill we know today as H.R. 40. The 40 refers to, yes, 40 acres and a mule.
4: I don't want to give you the Conyers solution to reparations for America.
0: This is what Conyers told a reporter.
4: What I do want to give you is the opportunity for us to have an official study and discussion of this for the first time in our history.
0: Conyers understood the uphill battle an African-American reparations bill would face, and so H.R. 40 takes a soft approach. Instead of laying out a definitive package for recompense, it aims to establish a federal commission to study the issue and develop possible proposals for redress.
4: Here. Where is he? Ray Jenkins, come up on the stage.
0: 13 years after H.R. 40 was first introduced, thousands gathered at the Capitol in Washington, D.C. to demonstrate for reparations. John Conyers interrupted his speech to acknowledge Ray.
4: Reparations, Ray Jenkins. This is the man that did it. He hung with it during the lean years when we couldn't get thousands upon thousands out. Ray did it.
0: Ray was 81 years old by then. Conyers took Ray's hand and clenched it high above their heads in a gesture of solidarity. But when Conyers says Ray did it, he doesn't mean reparations at a federal level move forward. In fact, just the opposite happened. It stalled for decades. But Keenan Keller says Conyers expected this. He knew he was playing the long game.
23: He was not afraid to take on an issue that had a very long legislative arc.
4: That's right. Reparations Ray did it.
0: Ray had also been playing the long game.
4: When he couldn't get an audience with nobody, Ray kept on keeping on. And now we are millions strong.
0: Ray died in 2009 at the age of 88. But up on that stage that day, with thousands of black people in the crowd cheering with gratitude, it must have felt like an amazing sea change. So when Conyers says Ray did it, what he meant was that finally, there was support for what was once considered unthinkable. A payment. Redress for lives spent in bondage. A movement was brewing. In 2021, H.R. 40 finally got a hearing. It was another small step toward federal reparations. And neither Ray nor Conyers were alive to see it. And today, cities, states, and counties aren't waiting for Congress to act. Local governments are forming commissions, proposing bills, and taking reparations into their own hands.
2: I stand here representing generations who were enslaved and never paid.
0: In California.
2: Who never got the promise of 40 acres and a mule.
5: A rushed reparations bill.
0: In New York.
5: Is doing an injustice to everyone who has suffered. We must get this right.
6: If you go from slavery to the present day.
0: In Detroit.
6: They owe us a lot of money.
0: And then, of course, there's Evanston, Illinois.
7: Reparations has happened in Evanston.
0: It's the first U.S. city to successfully deliver reparations to Black Americans. Over the last few years, hundreds of people have started receiving housing grants and cash payments of $25,000.
7: It is what I call a down payment towards the repair that is due.
6: What do we want?
18: I feel unbelievable that people are talking about reparation. I don't want to get upset, but I'm sorry. I know the ridicule my dad took for years of talking about this, and for people to be actually talking about this as something that might happen, it really hits me right in my heart. And I'm just sad that my dad couldn't see some of this because what he fought for so hard in so many years, it would be delightful for him just to see a little bit of light. Because when he was going through, there was no light at all.
9: The political climate has changed since we first aired this story. In June, the Department of Justice began efforts to join a lawsuit that would stop Evanston's reparations program, calling it unconstitutional because it's based on race. The lawsuit is ongoing. And while reparations efforts may have slowed in California, Detroit, and New York, they're still moving forward. When we come back, we hear from two economists, former classmates at MIT, both in their 70s and both Black, but who stand on opposite sides of the debate over reparations.
8: I'm asking the federal government to pay a debt that it has not met for 157 years.
25: Nobody is coming to save us. Who are we asking to pay?
9: That's next on Reveal.
26: Many people in Milwaukee go hungry, but it doesn't have to be that way. WUWM reporters are digging into solutions to hunger that are working here and some in other cities that could provide inspiration for efforts in our community. 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
9: From the Center for Investigative Reporting and PRX, this is Reveal. I'm Al Ledson. Over the past 2 weeks, we've been revisiting our series, 40 Acres and a Lie, a finalist for the Pulitzer Prize. We're closing it out with this episode devoted to reparations. And we start with a question. What does the word even mean?
8: A program of acknowledgement, redress, and closure for a grievous injustice.
9: This is what it means to economist William Darity of Howard University. The first step, acknowledgement.
8: Acknowledgement means that the culpable party admits that it has committed an act that is wrong, deeply wrong.
9: Then redress.
8: The redress component is the actual act of compensatory justice or restitution.
9: And finally, closure.
8: The account is settled, that the act of restitution is treated as sufficient for the purposes of closing the books on the debt.
9: Closing the books on the debt. While I struggle to imagine any number could be enough to do this, William actually has one. It's why he's become such a well-known figure in the reparations movement. because he and his colleagues have calculated what they believe is a final number the federal government should pay, $14 trillion. And how did William get to this number? Through many different calculations. But the first one he tried was to calculate the value of the broken promise this whole series is based on, the promise known as 40 acres and a mule.
8: I think that there is no doubt that there's a legitimate view of the 40 acres commitment as a form of reparations.
9: He believes if that program had never been rescinded, around 4 million freed people could have settled that huge chunk of land set aside for them, which stretched from South Carolina to Georgia to Upper Florida.
8: The territory that would have been essentially a coastal Black Belt community.
9: And according to his math, if you were to take that dollar value of all that land in the 1860s and bring it to today's value, you get $14 trillion.
8: Which is identical to the figure that you get if you try to calculate the difference in wealth between the average net worth for a Black household and a white household and multiply that by the number of Black households.
9: A recent survey by the Federal Reserve shows that in 2022, the average income of Black households was nearly $1.2 million less than the average income of white households, a racial wealth gap that started with 40 acres.
8: I think that's the beginning of the racial wealth gap in the United States, because it meant that you restored land to the oppressors and you denied restitution to those who had been oppressed, which eliminated their capacity to transfer resources across generations to support their descendants.
9: And William believes the only way to create more economic equality between Black and white people is for the federal government to pay reparations.
8: The federal government is the entity that made slavery legal in the United States. The federal government is the entity that did not give the newly emancipated land in the aftermath of the Civil War. The federal government is the architect of the 20th century discriminatory policies with respect to home ownership provisions. So this is not a question of some individual bearing responsibility for this burden. This is a national responsibility. I'm asking the federal government to pay a debt that it has not met for 157 years.
25: I don't want the narrative to be, we Black people are owed something, pay up.
9: This is Glenn Lowry, professor emeritus at Brown University. Like William, he's an economist. He's also in his 70s and he's Black. William and Glenn were actually classmates together at MIT, but when it comes to reparations, they couldn't be more different.
25: I am not denying that we owed something. I mean, I would have to be a fool to not say that we had been to some degree dispossessed, but you don't want to discharge that obligation.
9: What Glenn means is he doesn't like the idea of institutions being able to wash their hands of racial inequity once the debt is paid.
25: You're still going to have the 3-year reading gap. You're still going to have the so-called ghettos of Chicago and Philadelphia, or St. Louis, or Baltimore. You're still going to have the jails overflowing. There's structural dynamics that are going on here.
9: Glenn believes that these are not only matters of politics and government. They're also a matter of individual responsibility.
25: Nobody is coming to save us. Who are we asking to pay? You know, we endow our great white fathers and mothers with omnipotent power. They can restore us, if only they would. Think about the indignity of that posture.
9: Now, this isn't how most Black people feel about reparations. In 2021, the Pew Research Center surveyed Black Americans, and 77% said the descendants of formerly enslaved people should be repaid in some way. But Glenn still doesn't think reparations are a good idea, although his position softened slightly when we laid out the details of the 40 acres program. He didn't know that newly freed people were actually given land titles, or that our partners at the Center for Public Integrity had identified the names of more than 1,200 freed people who received these land titles, only to have that land taken back almost as quickly as it was given.
25: I don't see why you shouldn't compensate the people who were dispossessed. I mean, but is that reparations to black people for slavery, or is that a recognition that 1,200, however many you can find and identify, have a claim?
1: In other words, Glenn thinks of 40 acres as a specific land loss issue. But that land wasn't just land. It was a promise of true independence. And it was meant for all freed people. So Reveal producer Nadia Hamdan had a question for Glenn.
3: Did we really give black people their freedom if we did not give them that economic foundation as well?
25: I don't like the question, but the answer would have to be no. We didn't give them their freedom, understood as you intended to be understood. I'm not going to quibble. But
3: you said you didn't like the question.
25: Yeah, why don't I like the question? You're asking too much of freedom. See, I mean, life is not fair. I'm an economist. They call us the dismal science. And, you know, that's because we bring the message that, you know, you got to deal with the hand you were dealt. I mean, there is no cosmic justice. There's nobody up here. So would that we had been in a country where the politics of it and the morality of it would have allowed for a just reckoning. Sure. Then they would have been made, quote unquote, free. But we actually live on the planet Earth in the context of real countries where none of them are possessed of that kind of dispensation.
3: Mm.
25: So it's an idle speculation to sit and ask, what if they had been really free? They were never going to be really free.
1: But while Glenn and a majority of Americans accept this history in a it is what it is kind of way, I'm not so sure. History is not dead facts set in stone. As we learn more about the past, our understanding of it evolves, and so must how we address it. But none of this is simple. I mean, this entire series is essentially about land ownership, land that was originally stolen from indigenous people. The theft of their land and the genocide of their people also remains unresolved. And the task of reconciling the past with the present becomes even harder when we can't even agree how to talk about these things. When I was growing up in the South, all these new housing developments were popping up. Several of them had plantation in the name. Oak Leaf Plantation, the plantation at Ponte Vedra, Julington Creek Plantation. It was odd to me to put that word in the name of a new well-to-do development. To me, it was like naming a neighborhood after a concentration camp. I don't know what the people who named it thought of the word plantation. Maybe it made them think of big sprawling estates, fields of green and mint juleps on the porch. It makes me think of how long my ancestors spent bent over in the sun, building those sprawling estates, working in the fields, serving those mint juleps, never getting a chance to share in the prosperity and comfort they created for others. I don't bring this up to villainize those developers, but rather to show that we may have a common language around words like plantation, but not a common context. And when we talk about reparations, that's one of the major problems. We may be using the same words, but they mean something very different. When public integrity reporters unearthed all those land titles, it gave us more context. We are now learning the names of those who were betrayed by the 40 Acres program. Real people with descendants who are alive now, still experiencing a wealth gap that began centuries ago. We know this history matters. We know the importance of documents. We know a lot of people have stopped treating reparations as a joke, and we know the calls for justice have only gotten louder. And while I am not advocating or dismissing the movement for reparations, I'm not convinced that it will ever happen in my lifetime, not even in my children's lifetime. But I am convinced of one thing. The conversation is changing. This story was reported and produced by Nadia Hamdan and Roy Hurst. Nadia is also our lead producer for today's show. They had help from Stephen Rescone. Cynthia Rodriguez is a series editor. Thanks to our partners at the Center for Public Integrity, including April Simpson, Alexia Fernandez-Campbell, Pratik Rabala, Jennifer LaFleur, McNelly Torres, Ashley Clark, Vanessa Freeman, Peter Newbit-Smith, and Wesley Lowry. This project was supported by a grant from the Fund for Investigative Journalism and Wincote Foundation. Victoria Baranetsky is Reveal's general counsel. Missa Perone is our membership manager. Our production manager is Zulema Cobb. Score and sound design by the dynamic duo, Jay Breezy, Mr. Jim Briggs, and Fernando, my man, Yo Aruda. They had help from Claire C. Note Mullen, Aisha Wallace Palomares, and Cameron Smith. Original vocals by Ren Woods and additional music by Dave Lennard. Our deputy executive producer is Taki Telenitas. Our executive producer is Brett Myers. 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I'm Al Letson, and remember, there is always more to the story.
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13: As I say these words, the aircraft carrier USS Abraham Lincoln is heading home. After an extended deployment, they put it in the news. I'm guessing you might have seen some of the coverage. Their time at sea was extended to over 9 months, taking a toll on the crew. There were reported food shortages, resupply issues, exhaustion that comes from months at sea with no break at all. Stars and Stripes and Navy Times reported sailors attempting to jump overboard, though the journalists were unable to get that confirmed. What is life on this kind of Navy ship like during this kind of deployment? Well, years ago, we did an episode of our show on an aircraft carrier during a war in the same waters the Lincoln was in, the Arabian Sea. This is just a few months after September 11th. We were on the USS Stennis. They were dropping bombs in Afghanistan in the early stages of that war. And on that show, you really get a sense of the drudgery of so many of the jobs and also just how dangerous some of the jobs are. It is a very vivid picture. And so today, with the crew of the Lincoln in mind, we thought we would play you that hour. It is, I have to say, a surprisingly entertaining episode. We saw many things that surprised us, starting with the interview that kicked off the hour. Let's just jump in.
14: My name is Crevon Scott. Just filling up the vending machines.
15: Is that your full-time job?
14: Yes.
15: It's your full-time job?
14: Yeah. Filling up vending machines all day. For 12 hours.
13: A few weeks ago, This American Life producers Alex Bloomberg, Wendy Doerr, and I flew halfway around the world to spend some time on the USS John C. Stennis. The Stennis is one of two aircraft carriers that are launching jet fighters to support the ground troops in Afghanistan. Alex is the one who talked to Crevon Scott.
15: What are the big sellers?
14: Right now it's Snickers and Starburst. Snickers goes real fast.
15: What's the least favorite candy on board?
14: Bonkers, the fruit chews. We got boxes of those and still have them. Sometimes if we don't have anything else, we'll just put it all rolls of Bonkers and they'll still stay in here.
15: Some people hate Bonkers. Yeah. There's just nobody likes Bonkers.
14: We still got them, but we've been ordering a whole lot of new stuff, so I've been trying to keep a whole variety of things in here. like Crunchy Munch. We just got the Crunchy Munch and the Cheez-Its we normally didn't have in here.
16: Cheez-Its?
14: Yeah, the Cheez-Its, the different kind of Cheez-Its.
17: Our enemies, needless to say, are not supplied with Crunchy Munch. Yes, we're at war. And yes, that means thousands of Americans are in Kandahar and Kabul and other very dangerous places doing very dangerous things. But for every person on the front lines, there are dozens backing them up with equipment, logistical support, and Cheez-Its. This aircraft carrier has only 50 or 60 pilots on board who actually drop bombs, who actually take part in combat. Everyone else is here, over 5,000 people, to get them in the air. Back home, over the last few months, we've heard about the pilots, we've heard about the people doing more heroic work. But everybody else on this ship is also at war, is also far from home, is also sacrificing something to be here. And we wanted to hear their stories, too. It's one thing to turn your life upside down to go shoot bullets at bad guys. It's another to give up everything to go fill candy machines 12 hours a day. In the months since the USS Stennis embarked for the Arabian Sea, Krivan has only gone outside twice. If you picture for a moment what an aircraft carrier looks like, the deck of the ship, that big flat deck, is where jets take off and land. So you can't just walk around up there. She sees daylight maybe once a day. She's 20 years old. It's her first time away from home.
14: You know, the hardest part is just missing home, the homesick. If I can get over that, then I'll be all right. And when I first got here, I was like really bad. I cried every day and stuff like that. But it's like my parents are really helpful. They email me every day. So.
17: Today on our program, everyday life, aboard a ship at war, what it's really like. If you never served on a ship like this, believe me, there is so much you don't know. From WBEZ Chicago, this is American Life. I'm Ira Glass. Stay with us.
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17: This American Life, our episode from early 2002, continues about life on an aircraft carrier. So Alex Bloomberg and Wendy Doerr and I went to the Stennis together, and throughout this hour you're going to hear from all three of us.
22: We got to the Stennis about 6 weeks after the ship arrived in the North Arabian Sea.
23: The other aircraft carrier on duty there, the Theodore Roosevelt, sends planes during the day, and the Stennis sends them at night.
17: This means that Reveille is called over the ship's PA system to wake everybody up for work at 7 p.m. We expected a bugle, or at least a recording of a bugle, but it turns out to be sort of no frills.
24: Reveille, Reveille, all hands out.
23: From the time we get up, we're led everywhere by a group of public affairs officers who are, contrary to what you think they might be, well, contrary to what we suspected they'd be anyway, good-humored and quite helpful. Our first day, they lead us down a long passageway. Every 15 feet or so, there's a junction, and other hallways go off to the left or right, and ladders go up and down. It's like walking through a big habit trail.
28: Make a left there.
29: Keep going.
23: Remember, the boat is huge. It's 4.5 acres. But most of the life of the ship takes place here, in the 8 stories of rooms and passageways below the flight deck. There are no windows on these decks, and the boat is so big that in good weather, it doesn't really even sway. And so most of the time, the sensation is less being at sea than being underground, in some sort of huge subterranean warren.
29: Can I cut through?
23: You're constantly squeezing by people coming from the other direction.
29: Hey, you. I'm still awake.
23: After 5 minutes of winding our way through these narrow corridors, we come to a big, rounded steel door. It's maybe 5 feet tall, airtight. It's got a big lever in the middle. Someone turns it, and we climb through, into one of the largest rooms we've ever seen. This is the hangar deck. It's two football fields long, three stories tall. Entering it, it's like walking through a closet door and finding yourself at the pitcher's mound in the Astrodome. We walked past parked fighter planes and hundreds of people, all scurrying around, pushing hand trucks, talking into walkie-talkies. And then we arrive at the hangar bay door, which is basically a three-story hole in the side of the ship.
22: It's nighttime. Peering out, we can make out the shadowy outline and red running lights of another huge boat, traveling at the same speed we are, maybe 100 yards away.

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1: With an M16 in my hand.
2: Do you wish you had a job which put you more in the front lines?
1: No. Not with my wife and stuff. No, I'm very happy with what I am.
3: The average age on board the ship is 21 years old. And when you ask people how they ended up here, the most common answer is, I don't know. They just shrug and say they were failing out of school, or they wanted to see the world, or they wanted money for college. Almost all the enlistment stories can be summarized as either, I joined the Navy to straighten out my life, or I joined the Navy because I wanted something more.
4: Okay, I'm Jessica Phillips. I got here 6 days ago, so I'm going through training right now. So everything's still a blur. I don't even know what day it is. Wednesday? Thursday?
3: When I asked Jessica Phillips my question about how she ended up on this ship, she looked up at me and said, do you really want to hear this story? It all began, she said, 2.5 years ago, working at the mall in a Barnes & Noble and living in the same small town where she'd grown up, in Ocala, Florida.
4: The place where I live is considered a black hole. It's nobody gets out of there. Like, most people live and die there, and that's just the way it goes. You grow up with the same people, everything stays the same. I couldn't take it anymore. So I told him I had two girl roommates at the time, and I looked at him and I said, you can have all my stuff. I packed up a suitcase, and I was like, I'm leaving. And I left that night, and I left him like money for that month's rent and everything. I was like, you need to find a new roommate. I get in my car, which was an 89 Mustang, and just putter away.
3: Jessica had no idea where she was headed. There were vague thoughts of finding someplace cool and applying to college. She made her way up the coast to Raleigh, North Carolina. Jessica ended up stopping in Raleigh, moving in with friends. But without a job, she had to find other ways to make ends meet.
4: You know, I used to go gas station to gas station and ask people for money, pretty much. I'd be like, listen, I wanted to blah, blah, blah. I road trip. Most people hand me money, you know, $5 or something. But she'd only do that for so long. So I was just like, I'm sitting there and I was trying to figure out what I did this for, first of all. Like, I gave up all my stuff. I'm almost broke. I was just like, I need to figure out what I need to do. I need to do something with myself. So everybody was, we were having a party, and everybody was like partying, and I'm sitting outside, and some guy comes up to talk to me, and he said something about like, what are you doing tomorrow? And I said, I'm going to go home and join the Navy. And he was like, what? Like, he was just like, what are you talking about? I was like, I think I'm going to pack up and go home and join the Navy. I was like, this is what I need to do.
5: And why did the Navy pop into your head? Why Navy?
4: You know, I have no idea. I think my manager at Barnes & Noble was in the Navy for 2 years. She was a yeoman, but that was like 20 years ago. And that kind of like came back to me. And I think, this sounds so cheesy though, but it was like a Navy commercial came on in between television or something. It's the one where they say that the sea is our classroom. They use like the intro to some hardcore rock song. I think it's a Limp Bizkit song. Maybe not. Maybe it's a Godsmack. I don't know, but there's the carrier, and it's racing across, and they've got the jets flying over, and they got the people, like, all smiling in their nice uniforms and sitting in class doing their schoolwork, and the people who are sitting in front of the radar and looking at the, you know, the picture. And then they're like, most people go to school, but this is our classroom. And then it says GoNavy.com. So then I was just like, hey, you know, maybe I will.
5: From the time you told that guy at the party you were going to join the Navy till the time you were in the Navy, how many days passed?
4: Six? Five? That was a Friday, and that Wednesday I was in boot camp.
3: When I got back, I actually got a copy of the commercial from the Navy. The entire thing takes 15 seconds, and Jessica's memory of it is pretty much perfect.
6: Why should you consider getting an education in the Navy? This is one of your classrooms. Navy, accelerate your life.
5: And how was it for you? Like, once you were in boot camp, did you have second thoughts?
4: Did I ever have second thoughts? We first get on the bus. It's a whole nice trip. Everybody's polite to you, everything else. Then you get on the bus, and you're sitting there. Some guy gets on the bus and tells you you're not home anymore and starts yelling. It's the basic boot camp thing.

0: your papa, you know, stop talking, I don't want to hear it. So I was just like, okay, they're just trying to scare me, whatever. And, you know, I'm sitting there laughing. I'm like, God, this is such a movie. I was like, how stereotypical is this? So they get us, they bus us to the Navy boot camp in Great Lakes, and we get off the bus, and it's the middle of the night. It's cold, and they're yelling at you to stand against the wall, and why can't you stand still, and everything else. And they were, when I call your name, you yell at your social. And they yell out my name, and there's, and I'm standing there yelling my social security number. They're telling me I'm not doing it loud enough. And I'm thinking, what did I do? What am I doing here? And we're, it's like, it's five. Gosh, this day is so clear. It's five in the morning, and it's like, you don't, you're looking at a stranger, and you understand everything they're feeling. Like, that was one of the few moments where you look at somebody, and you're like, I know exactly what you're thinking, and I know what you're feeling, because I do too.
1: It got better, of course, and Jessica was satisfied with the Navy. At 22, she says, she's been to countries and seen things she never would have otherwise. But her feelings about the Navy became even stronger after September 11th.
0: As far as September 11th, a personal reflection of what it does, you become a little bit more patriotic. Before, it was kind of like, Navy, I'm in it, you know, it's a job. I'll, you know, I do that my 8 hours a day and then I'm done. I'll be able to get my college money. If you'd asked me before as a civilian, I'd have been like, oh, war, make love, not war. Let's go for the hippie side of it. But now it's just kind of like, I want to cry. I'm tired. So I'm going to start crying. But I look at my family and it's just like, I'm willing to die for, you know, these people on the street, the people you're walking by. I'm willing to give my sacrifice myself for what has happened. And it's, I don't even know how to correctly say it, but when you realize that you're really fighting for something and for somebody, it kind of gets more personal.
1: Almost everyone we talked to said some version of this, even people who happened to be doing jobs they hated. They all felt proud to be out there defending their country. And sometimes while they would talk about it, an almost startled tone would creep into their voices, as if they were as surprised as anyone that this crappy job felt so different than all the other ones they'd ever done. They felt they were doing something that mattered.
2: To give you a sense of the variety of things going on at any given moment on board the Stennis, here's what we passed walking down just one hallway. On O3 deck with Senior Chief Barbara Mendoza. An electronics repair shop, a room in charge of anti-submarine warfare, an air traffic control center, a conference room that they actually call the war room, the office of the admiral who's in charge of this ship, and the six other ships and two nuclear-powered subs which travel with it at all times, protecting it.
3: This is Civic.
4: Civic means?
3: Intelligence. They're not really that intelligent.
5: No, they are.
3: This is the air wing commander's office.
6: Toward the back of the boat, some corridors have red lights on instead of white, indicating people are asleep. We pass a guy playing Nintendo.
7: How you doing?
6: Video games of all sorts are huge in the Stennis in off hours. A guy runs past us with a bloody nose. We never find out the story behind that. There's a workout room, and next to it, a locked door that music's pouring out of. Barbara raps on the door.
3: They're not going to be able to hear me.
6: On the door is a sign-up sheet for bands who can use the room as a rehearsal space. There are lots of bands on board. This one's right. Called Recoil.
3: You can feel the door is just echoing. I mean, it's just vibrating.
6: The guys in Recoil work on planes or on the flight deck. It can be hard to work out their schedule, so they're all free to rehearse at the same time.
8: So where do you draw your inspiration from?
9: A lot of stuff. That song is, that comes from my ex-wife. I recently got divorced and came out of nowhere. I got blindsided, so I draw on my personal experiences.
8: And then where do you perform?
9: We performed at Steel Beach Picnic a couple days ago.
8: Where's that?
9: Up on the flight deck. Every holiday, it's like Christmas, they have bands performing on the mess decks or in the hangar bay. They're going to have a Super Bowl halftime show. They're going to play in the hangar bay.
2: The Super Bowl is sort of tricky for an aircraft carrier. They've scheduled a day off from flying, but the quality of the ship's satellite TV reception depends on which direction they're heading. So the plan was this. At the start of the game, they would set course in the most TV-friendly direction, at the slowest possible speed. When they got to halftime, they would turn the 97,000-ton ship around and then chug back as fast as possible to where they began, while Recoil and other bands played. And then, when the game started again, they would set out again in that first TV-friendly heading at the slowest possible speed.

0: It's now just a few hours since we saw the resupply operation. We're in the ship's library. It's 11:30 at night. Summer Anderson is on a schedule where her work shift just ended. But before she goes to sleep, she comes here and waits online for a half hour to get onto one of the computers where she can do email. While she waits, I ask her about her job, which involves moving airplanes around from one spot to another. But she cuts this off.
1: You want to talk about something interesting?
0: Sure, let's talk about something interesting.
1: My job's not interesting. No. Tedious.
0: What are you liking about being on board?
1: I actually love the Navy. I don't like my job per se, but I love the whole military. I like the lifestyle.
0: Which part of the lifestyle?
1: It becomes kind of like a big family. You just, you know, y'all love the other, y'all dress and talk and eat the same exact things. You know, we shower in the same exact showers. It becomes like a culture.
0: Summer's friend Melissa walks into the library. She's older than Summer, 25. Summer's just 19. And is here to write email back home.
2: Well, I'm a single mom. For my son's kindergarten class, he has to email me, so that's why I stay up for the extra hour after work to read them.
0: I'd assumed that Summer would also be writing to people back home, but she tells me no. She's writing to friends on the ship. It's the only way to keep up with people, she says. Everybody works different hours, and there is a lot to keep up with.
1: Yeah, that's the other thing about the ship is rumors just fly. It's amazing. I found out the other day that I liked somebody I never even met. Rumors are amazing on a ship. Because people get bored. Idle gossip, and it just goes way out of proportion. Like, it's really actually kind of funny.
0: Most of the rumors on board have to do with when they're going to get to go to shore. These circulate constantly. The second biggest subject?
1: Just, you know, other people. It's kind of like high school sometimes.
2: Yeah, it's like a small town in the outskirts of nowhere. You know how everybody knows everything about everybody? I mean, you can walk up to someone, look at their name tag, and be like, oh, that's who they were talking about. Okay.
0: This conversation about rumors ends up getting Alex and Wendy and I in a little bit of trouble, mostly because of me. I find the entire subject so interesting that I bring it up the next place we visit, the ship's laundry. I'm having what I think is a perfectly innocent conversation with an airman named Jason Best. His regular job is to work on high-tech aviation electronics. But the way the Navy works is that when you first report to a ship, you do 90 days at one of the jobs that nobody signs up for when they join the Navy. But the Navy has to have someone do, or you can't actually run a Navy. Cleaning, or serving food, or doing laundry. Thousands of pounds a day of laundry, stacked in bags to the ceiling.
3: Right now, I'm opening the dryer. This dryer holds about 100 pounds of laundry.
0: Jason, it turns out, actually doesn't mind his 90 days doing wash.
3: I don't know. I really like laundry, actually.
0: Really?
3: Yeah, and I feel good. It's just washing laundry. It's not... My regular job is really complicated, and laundry was a good break because it's really simple. Here, all you do, you just throw it in the washer, take it out of the wash, put it in the dryer. You know, and there's not too much complication.
0: And then, at the end of this perfectly nice conversation, I bring up the new thing that I learned just minutes before in the library.
4: I've heard there's a lot of rumors on board a ship. Like, there's always rumors. What are some of the rumors that you've heard?
3: Oh, you always hear rumors about when we're going to pull in, when we're not going to pull in, you know, when we're going to see a porting. Then a lot of rumors about when we're going home, because some people say we're going to stay longer. Some people say we may leave earlier. Rumors about, like, what ports that we're going to hit on the way back, because everybody wants to go to Australia, but... And, of course, you hear rumors about, like, different girls and different guys sleeping together and people getting in trouble and getting caught for that. So,
4: what happens if they get caught for that?
3: Get in a lot of trouble. You're not allowed to have any fraternization on the ship. So that's another thing that's it's kind of rough, you know. I haven't had much physical contact in a long time. And even just a hug every now and then, you're not really supposed to do that in uniform, and you're always in uniform. So I miss affection a lot. I do. I grew up in a very affectionate home and like to just get a hug every now and then.
0: Jason tells me another rumor or two he's heard. We say goodbye, and Wendy and Alex and I go down to get some food. Perhaps 15 minutes later, one of the public affairs officers informs me that Jason and I had been overheard talking about rumors on the Stennis, rumors about men and women sleeping together on board, and that within minutes, this had been reported up the ranks all the way to the ship's executive officer, the person who oversees the day-to-day operations of the Stennis. People were upset. What sort of story were we putting together anyway? I won't bore you with the details of several rather tense conversations. Let's just say that we had inadvertently hit a nerve. It's been just 8 years since women were first deployed onto combat ships and aircraft carriers. It's just 10 years since the Navy was forced to rethink how women were treated in the service in the wake of the Tailhook scandal. This is all still enormously sensitive. Sensitive enough that this conversation in the laundry was enough to raise red flags up and down the chain of command. At some point, we're brought in without our tape recorders to meet the ship's executive officer, a friendly but tightly wound man named Jeff Miller. And he explains that when new crew members arrive for duty on the Stennis, he personally gives the speech reiterating Navy policy on male-female relationships, a policy he sums up for them as no dating. A date, he tells them, is as simple as two people walking side by side, closely, heads leaning together and talking. A date is when you sit too near each other. You should be a minimum, he tells them, of two butt widths apart. When he spots crew members sitting closer than that, he'll ask them if it's a date, and when, of course, they say no, he'll tell them, well, then, make sure it doesn't look like a date. Which all seems sensible enough. This is a workplace, like any other, and you can't sleep with people you work with. But consider what the Navy is up against in trying to make this policy work. 12% of the crew on the Stennis is female. The average age on board, as we've said, is 21 years old. That is thousands of young people, cooped up together in a close space for months at a time, far from home. Trying to keep people from having sex with each other in that situation is, in a sense, fighting nature itself. In any case, after that incident, the public affairs officers felt that it was necessary to monitor our interviews a little more closely. Lieutenant Jeff Gorell, one of these very smart, very capable people, saddled with the thankless job of escorting us around the ship, a job which the lieutenant compared to herding cats, was with me on the mess deck not long after all this came to pass. We had some time to kill. And I saw a group of talkative young sailors who looked like they might be talkative interviewees. I asked Lieutenant Gorell if it would be okay to talk with them, but worried about their big mouths, he steered me instead to a serious-looking sailor named Kevin Wren. This turned out to be a mistake, reported Lieutenant Gorell.
5: I'm just ready to go home. Been on the water too long.
6: How come you chose the service?
5: Court order.
6: Really, court order?
5: Yeah, so... That's how they do it in Texas. Instead of you going to jail, they send you to the armed service.
6: They give you a choice of jail or the Navy?
5: Yeah, or the armed service, any armed service.
6: You don't have to tell me the answer to this. What kind of trouble were you in?
5: Oh, drugs. Yeah. Yeah. So.
6: How much jail would you have had to do?
5: 7 years.
6: So how do you like it?
5: It sucks. It's like a prison on water. That's what it is. I don't really like it.
0: This was not, of course, what Lieutenant Gorell was hoping for from young Kevin. I asked, hoping to turn things to a more positive area, if Kevin is changing, if people grow when the courts send them out here.
5: No, because people get flown out the ship almost every month, you know what I'm saying, for doing drugs or all kind of stuff. So, it's whatever you got inside of you. That's what makes, you know what I'm saying, that's what's going to change you, you know what I'm saying? If you don't want to be changed, you ain't going to be changed, so...
0: I can practically hear the acid eating away at Lieutenant Gorell's stomach at this answer. I rack my brain for the most completely neutral question I can ask.
6: So what do you do? So what, on your job, what is there to do?
5: We just walk around all day. For 8 hours, we walk around and check spaces.
6: And what are you looking for?
5: Just people having sex, fights, anybody drinking, doing stuff they ain't supposed to do on the boat. So hopefully we'll get to see, but... I haven't seen anything yet, so...
6: You haven't seen anything yet?
5: No. I've been looking, though.
0: I glance over and catch the expression on the lieutenant's face.
6: But the fact is, people are pretty well-behaved on this boat.
5: No, that's not true. That's not true. It's, I don't know who told you that, but... Yeah, this boat is like a love boat right now.
7: All right, you're done. If anyone ever asks you to do an interview again, say no.
0: This is what Lieutenant Gorell has to deal with. All day long, in the service of his country. As for the love boat aspect of living on the Stennis, a number of men and women both pointed out, with the incredibly long work hours, who has the energy? By this point, perhaps you've noticed that everyone you've heard so far this hour sounds very, very young. One of the most amazing things about the Navy, and the military in general, is that it takes people who are so young and then gets them to operate something as huge and complicated as the Stennis. When I get a chance to visit the bridge and interview the captain of the Stennis, James McDonnell, he makes clear that he is intensely aware of the youth of his crew. When he walks through the decks, they tend to chat him up, but on a very narrow range of are-we-there-yet questions.
8: When are we going home? When is the end of cruise? What are we going to do after we get back from cruise?
9: How often are you asked this question?
8: Oh, several hundred times a day. So, literally, I mean, I walk around a ship and I see the sailors and I have to come up with a little shtick to make sure that I portray it correctly. It's not very satisfying to just say, we don't know, although that's the truth. We don't know.
0: Another thing Captain McDonough is very aware of is the need to keep everybody in touch with how they are contributing to the overall war effort. Every single day he gets on the ship's PA system and reviews any international news that might have consequences for the Stennis.
8: Just to kind of keep the crew connected, I just like to make sure that they keep focused on why we're out here. It's very easy, as I'm sure you've probably seen, to start letting your mind drift about other things other than the task at hand. When I have the young folks up here, I have the sailors of the day up here every day, one from the air wing and one from the ship. The interesting thing is that I will ask them just kind of, hey, do you know who the Secretary of State is? And that's about a 1 in 3 get it right. Do you know who the Secretary of Defense is? And maybe a little higher percentage, but not much more. Because they're so focused on their world that it really kind of is our job to help them break out of that a little bit and put their very hard work in the context of the big mosaic that's going on.
0: A few hours later, we stood in a passageway and listened to the captain's sailing message.
10: Aboard USS John C. Stennis, good day, this is the captain. Day 35 of combat operations over Afghanistan. This is an incredibly uncertain time for all of us aboard. The war on global terrorism, tensions between India and Pakistan, separate warnings from the President of the United States to Iran and Iraq.
0: But the PA announcements, which give you an even deeper sense of who the crew is and what it means to supervise a shipload of young people, are announcements like this one from the ship's executive officer, Jeff Miller.
11: The real topic I need to talk about right now is fresh water. For some reasons we're not completely sure of, we've gotten ourselves in a little bit of a bind with the amount of fresh water we have on board.
0: He's upbeat. He thanks them for the hard work on the problem. He urges them on to more. The tone is like a great high school football coach.
11: So here's what I need you to do. And I need all 5,000 of us to work on this one today. We need to make sure that we're taking short Navy showers. That's a little redundant. Every Navy shower is supposed to be short. We expect the water to run for no more than 2 minutes. So the trick is, turn the water on, get wet, turn the water off. Soap up, turn the water on, rinse off, turn the water back off again. If you're taking a Hollywood shower right now, you're going to hurt the ship. Right now, for the next 10 to 12 hours, if we can turn this around and start to build up our water reserve, we can avoid throwing the water on.
0: Coming up, what it's like to drop a bomb on Afghanistan. In a minute, from Chicago Public Radio, when our program continues.
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0: It's This American Life from Ira Glass. With the USS Lincoln finally heading home, after making the news because of the toll that its long deployment took on its crew, we are rerunning an episode of our show that first aired in early 2002, not long after 9/11, at the beginning of the war in Afghanistan, when This American Life producers Alex Bloomberg, Wendy Dorr, and I visited the USS John C. Stennis, an aircraft carrier that at the time was cruising somewhere in the Arabian Sea, flying bombing missions over Afghanistan and monitoring the region for al-Qaeda nautical traffic. We visited the briefing room of one of the air squadrons on the Stennis, a squadron that calls itself the world-famous Screwbirds. On a desk, there's a big jar of red licorice and some homemade blondies that someone's girlfriend sent everybody. On the wall, there's this underground newspaper the aviators print, which is in the style of The Onion. The stories and the headlines all consist of these inside jokes like, new billet added to air wing watch, which we don't understand at all, but everybody else seems to find hilarious.
15: On the backs of the leather chairs the pilots sit on are their call signs, the official nicknames they use over the radio on their missions. There's Frenchie, Tink, Chewy, Fish, Rain Man, Mr. Burns. That last one for a pilot who supposedly looks like the character on The Simpsons.
16: This is Pom Pom.
17: Oh, yeah?
16: Pom Pom.
15: Interesting.
17: Yeah, fascinating.
16: Well, yeah. There's a story behind it, though. I think I know it. What was it? Oh, one of us sitting here, call sign Pom Pom, was a cheerleader in college.
17: Good friends. We're very close here.
15: One of them shows us the official drawing of the squadron mascot and quietly points out that it's a bird whose wing has a middle feather extended, like a middle finger.
0: At 4 a.m., nine of these guys sit down in their flight suits to watch an intelligence briefing that comes in over closed-circuit TV. Then a young guy named Steve Koffler stands up in front.
18: Hi, good morning. Briefing here for our XAR mission. 702, 705, and we've got Gonzo in 706. I'd like you to act as a fill.
0: Watching him, it occurs to me how rare it is as an adult to hear somebody speak in your own language for 10 minutes and not understand a word he's saying.
18: Divert field, we're working Blue Water Ops. If we need to divert and we're feet dry, you know where we're going. And if we're feet wet, we'll go to Masira there.
0: Then they suit up. It's a crazy amount of survival gear, 20 to 25 pounds worth, including a parachute, survival knife, radios, flares, and something called a blood chip. The Screwbird's commanding officer, Ross Myers, a trim man with the call sign Monkey Butt, stitched onto his Navy coveralls in neat black letters, pulls one out to show us. It's a piece of paper with an American flag and a serial number, with the same message in several languages.
19: Arabic, English, Dari, Pashto, Uzbek, which would have to be for Uzbekistan, Persian, Farsi.
20: And then in English, it gives a translation. It says,
19: I'm an American and do not speak your language. I will not harm you. I bear no malice towards your people. My friend, please provide me food, water, shelter, and necessary medical attention. Also, please provide safe passage to the nearest friendly forces of any country supporting the Americans and their allies. You will be rewarded for assisting me when you present this number to American authorities.

0: scuba birds head out to their planes. An aircraft carrier's main mission is to fly planes. But when you see what it takes to launch or land a jet on a boat, what you realize is that human beings should not be doing this at all. The runway is just too short. For the planes to get enough lift under the wings, the crew actually has to drive the boat at top speed into the wind. Then, the front wheel of the plane is attached to machinery under the deck, the catapult, which literally flings it off the edge of the deck like a pebble from a slingshot.
1: Landing the plane on the deck is much harder than taking off, and it's very, very dangerous. The head of the Screwbirds, Ross Myers, a.k.a. Monkey Butt, says that in his 16 years of service, he's personally seen six of his friends crash into the back of the boat while trying to land. None of them survived.
0: Basically, what you're trying to do is latch a hook that hangs from the back of your plane onto one of four cables that are stretched across the deck. An airman named Dave Cruz explains how it works. The pilot looks at something called the ball, which indicates if he's coming in on target, and talks to guys called LSOs, their fellow pilots, actually, who stand right on deck.
2: And it's up to the LSOs to guide them in.
3: They're talking to them over the radio?
2: Right now, they're talking to that next guy coming in, which is a Tomcat, which is 3/4 of a mile. He's calling the ball and stating his fuel state.
4: 115, on course, on glide path, 3/4 mile, call the ball.
5: 115, Tomcat ball, 8.0.
6: Roger, ball, 28 knots, down the angle.
2: Right now, it's about 1/4 of a mile. Right now, I should tell him you're on ball, and it should be good to go.
3: He's right over the edge of the deck?
2: Yeah. That is too short. What's the one wire? That is too short.
0: The one wire is the wire closest to the rear of the boat, and if you catch it, that means that you are dangerously close to going too low and slamming into the back of the carrier. Sometimes, a pilot can't straighten out his approach enough, and the LSOs have to wave him off. It can get a little tense.
3: Here comes another one. Just describe how he's doing.
2: All right, he's turning into the 3/4 mile now.
6: Roger, ball, 28 knots down the angle.
2: And right now he's a little too low. Right now the pilot should be telling him to give a little throttle.
6: Don't settle.
7: Power.
6: Wave on.

0: One deck below, in the Blue Diamond Squadron briefing room, I talked to a pilot named Jeremy Markin about what it's like when things don't go well during a landing.
1: Who knows what happens? Maybe you lose an important instrument inside, and it's nighttime, and maybe there's weather, and so you're in the goo, we call it, inside the, you know, in the clouds. It's dark, so you got to tell yourself you got to fly the best pass ever, and you come down, and you know, just one thing leads to another, and next thing you know, you're looking at the back of the boat, and you're close to it, and you got guys screaming at you, and you put in the afterburners, and you hook touches down a couple feet past the back of the boat, and you go taxi into the one wire there at high speeds, and realize they caught you, and your legs are shaking, you're still in blow, your lights are still on, and the air boss says, "We got you. You can relax now." And it's kind of hard to relax right away. You kind of got to unwind for a little bit. So
0: you said the hook misses the back of the boat by a couple inches.
1: Well,
0: what does that mean?
1: If the hook hit the back of the boat, that means your plane hit the back of the boat. It wouldn't be good.
2: Both Alex and I hung out with the Blue Diamonds for about an hour. I interviewed Dave Balsitas on one side of the room, while Alex interviewed another pilot, Jeremy Markin, on the other side. And what struck us when we got home is how closely they agree on some things and how far apart they are on others.
0: How long does it take to get to Afghanistan?
1: Anywhere from an hour and a half to 2 hours, depends on where you're going.
0: And what's it like over Afghanistan? What does it look like?
1: It's, it looks pretty in the mountainous areas. Snow in the mountains, looks like real nice mountain peaks.
2: What does it look like when you fly over Afghanistan and you fly over these targets?
3: I can't cuss, can I?
2: But we'll have to beep it out.
3: Okay, it's a hole. It really is. There is absolutely nothing down there. I don't see anything worth fighting for down there. It's all sand, rocks. I don't know how they live down there.
1: Yeah, it's probably not much different from you know, out near like Glamis in Southern California or something. I mean, there's, you know, dunes and mountains. So it looks like a beautiful country. So.
3: There's no color, there's no irrigation, no lakes, no streams, no farms, just brown and some snow. So, it's pretty ugly.
1: When you're actually doing what you're doing, you're kind of so busy that you don't really have a lot of time to sit back and go, hey, you know, kind of look at the scenery. But those pauses, those moments you have, and you look around, it's the world's a beautiful place, you know, and it's kind of weird to imagine up that high and you're looking down and it looks so beautiful, and then you get snapped back into what's going on down there, and you got to refocus.
0: This might be a sort of a bonehead civilian question, but is it hard to drop a bomb?
1: Oh, you like in almost a moral sense or
4: emotional?
1: It's a double-edged emotion, you know. It's what you train for your whole life. The fact you doing it correctly, and you drop your target, you drop your bomb on the target. That's an emotional feeling. Hey, I did my job, and just that I was trained and I did it well. While you're up there, I don't really think about the other side of the sword. I'm, you know, it's my job to go up there and drop bombs, and so I do it.
3: I feel no remorse about dropping a bomb on them down below. It's not sadistic, it's just, I think it's the right thing. If someone came into our house and trampled on our land, and to go in their land and absolutely pulverize them, makes me feel very warm inside. I think that's great. I'm just glad I can be part of the team that's out here doing it. You know, dropping bombs on the bad people. I sleep at night.
2: It's 7:30 in the morning, and it's over 12 hours since Reveille first called everyone to work. For most people, it's the end of the workday. In the mess hall on the second deck, Cynthia and David have just finished their dinner, and they're waiting for the 8 o'clock movie, Exit Wounds, to begin.
5: Every now and then we get to watch a chick movie.
6: So. Yeah, we got to watch Stepmom the other day.
5: Yeah, like Stepmom, Steel Magnolias. They haven't shown that one lately. They've got it on board.
2: Sitting there side by side in their matching navy blue jumpsuits, they look like they're best friends, if there was such a thing for a man and a woman to be on a Navy ship. They're both reading the Left Behind series. He's on book 2, she's on book 4. They love playing the game of life on Cynthia's PlayStation, and they both enjoy a good chick movie. David joined the Navy so he could get out of his small town in Iowa, and Cynthia joined so she could get her and her three kids off of welfare. And it worked. They're all doing great now, she says.
5: I've said this before, people laugh at me, but when I come out to sea, it's like a break for me because, you know, at home, I got kids to take care of, house to take care of, and I get out here and all I got to do is take care of myself, go to work and go to sleep, kill time in between, so it's kind of a break being out here for me.
2: Even though she has 11 years of service and he has 13, both with decent rank, this is how they live. David sleeps in a room called a berthing with 196 other guys, and he's one of the oldest at 34. Each sailor gets a bunk bed with a locker underneath it, and their entire personal space is 6 feet long, 1.5 feet tall, and about 2 feet wide.
7: And it's set up in the berthing, it's set up kind of in eras, you know, and like you'll have this one little neighborhood that's listens to this music, and you know, I'm in over the old folks' place. Most of us listen to like country music or something slow, so.
5: See, I live in a 26-person berthing, so it's not quite as bad as 197. A lot of us have brought stuff to make it kind of homey. Mine's Tweety Bird. So I have a Tweety Bird comforter, Tweety Bird pillows, Tweety Bird wallpaper around my rack, so.
7: Yeah. You don't see that stuff down in the mail berthing at all.

0: It's now very late, meaning 9 in the morning. And Senior Chief Barbara Mendoza invites us to the Chief's Mess, a special dining room for the ship's chiefs.
1: There are maybe 30 tables with chairs stacked on top, and the floors are shiny and clean. The room is quiet, aside from the pleasant electric hum of refrigerators and drink machines, and the far-off purring of the ship's engines. In the center of the room, 5 middle-aged men are sitting around one of the tables. It's their nightly card game. They're playing hearts. And they're passing around a picture of someone jumping into the ocean during a recent break when they were allowed to swim.
2: This is a perfect shot. You have Randy there jumping off the elevator, and they have a picture of a shark kind of like trying to swallow him up.
3: Nobody can decide, though, whether he's going in or being spit back out. It's up to your interpretation.
1: The person who made this picture, this fake picture on the computer, is the person you just heard, Bobby. Bobby Boucher, which is not his real name. Joel, which is not his real name, explains.
2: Well, his real name's Mike. We call him Bobby. You want to know why? Bobby goes over here to a bar with one of our other friends, Brent. They go out and Brent offers to buy him something. Well,
4: No, you're all wrong.
2: Okay.
4: We went to the...
1: They do this over and over. Tell a tip story. Tell them about the girl in Singapore. And then they all start laughing. And then they finally tell the stories, barely getting through them because someone is always interrupting to say they're not telling the story right.
5: Tell them about the tip.
6: No. Tell them the tip. You got to
2: tell them the tip, Bobby.
5: Yeah.
1: If you picture how the Navy works, there are the enlisted men and then there are the officers. The enlisted, and you've met lots of them on today's show, usually come into the Navy at 18 or 19 years old, straight out of high school. Officers come into the Navy as officers, with higher rank and privileges. The chiefs are the highest-ranking enlisted people, and anyone in the Navy will tell you, they run the Navy. They're the buffer between the bosses and the people who actually do the work.
4: We have to keep the high echelon people from bothering these guys. Let them do their job, you know. At the same time, getting the job done so that these guys up here are happy.
7: It become like everybody's, your whole division's father and mother all rolled into one. They need to cry on your shoulder, you let them cry on your shoulder. You need to kick them in the butt, you kick them in the butt. I mean, you listen to their problems, you talk to them, you try to help them. And that's probably what most of us spend most of our time doing.
0: Every day, the Don says, somebody comes to him with a problem back home they need to solve. And the Don, whose real name is Brent, helps them out. Often this means getting on the phone and contacting another chief out there somewhere. There's a whole chief-to-chief network.
7: You know, the chief that I need to talk to knows somebody at the command, and they can talk to that chief, you know, and get this whole thing going.
4: It's a fraternity. We work together, and that's one of the biggest things about being a chief. We are one. I mean, the goal, once you start out in the Navy, if you have a good chief from the beginning, your goal is to be a chief. I mean, your goal is to be that chief. And for me, that was the goal.
5: Who was your chief?
4: It was a guy named Chief Womack. He was my first chief in the Navy, and he was there. Anytime I needed anything, he was always there.
0: Late one night, Lieutenant Garrell and a TV crew from San Diego and I are on our way back to the staterooms when Garrell invites us into the officers' mess for a bowl of cereal before bed. Inside, there's a group of officers talking at another table and one enlisted man breaking down the serving line. It's late, and most of the people on the ship are in bed. So we're eating cereal and talking when the enlisted man appears with a huge tray of food. We all look at each other. No one asked him to fix us anything. "Just thought you all might like a snack, sir," the enlisted man says to Garrell, and puts the tray on our table. The tray contains 12 chicken breast sandwiches, each with lettuce and a slice of American cheese on hamburger buns. There are 4 of us, and we already have our cereal. Apparently the Powell Doctrine of Overwhelming Force applies to food service as well. Later in our cabin, Wendy, Ira, and I talk it over. Being on an aircraft carrier, we're surrounded on all sides by the lopsidedness of American military superiority. Just the very fact of the carrier itself. No other country even has one like the Stennis. The U.S. has 12. But it's the chicken sandwiches which somehow make that fact real. It's not just the size and strength, but the attention to detail which fully conveys the sheer uncontested might of the American military. Not only does the Navy give each pilot one of the fastest and most expensive fighter planes in the world to fly, not only does it provide him with the most accurate bombs in the history of warfare to drop, it also feeds him at any hour of the day more chicken sandwiches than he can possibly eat. It gives him a room to hang out in with his own official nickname on the chair and a practice space for his band. Someone, somewhere, stitches monkey butt into his flight suit. The other countries don't have a chance. You've never slept in bunk beds with your boss until you slept in bunk beds with your boss on an aircraft carrier. By Navy standards, the room Ira and I shared was luxurious. Only two of us, not 200 or 600. But the problem with the room, everybody warned us, was that it was right below the flight deck, and it could get kind of loud. And sure enough, we were woken up several times that first night by the thumps and the clanks of the planes landing and taking off. Still, we figured, we could manage. Then the second night, a bus ran full speed into the wall by my head. That's what it sounded like the steel wall 6 inches from the top of my head had just suffered a collision with a very fast-moving bus. It was the loudest sound I'd ever heard. And here's what it's like to be in a bunk bed with your boss on an aircraft carrier when you've just heard the loudest sound you've ever heard, if your boss is my boss. What happened next was this. The loudest sound I'd ever heard happened again. And I have to stress, this is not a normal loud sound, like a rock band, or a car horn, or even a stick of dynamite exploding. This is a sound that's only made when things that shouldn't happen happen. It's the sound of disaster, of destruction. It is the sound of catastrophe. I lay there stunned for a second, and then I heard Ira jerk into action, saw his feet swing down from the top bunk. I actually said the words, "You're right, man," as I threw off my blanket and started to run. And then I looked behind me and I saw Ira digging through his equipment, and I realized I was running for the door and Ira was running for his tape recorder.
8: 1, 2, 3, 4, 5, 6, 7, 8, 9. Alex.
0: While we waited for the loud sound to happen again, Ira and I handed the microphone back and forth between our bunks and recorded our conversation.
9: If it was a problem, though, there'd be alarms going off and stuff, right? I mean, it just wouldn't just be like a horrible accident, but and then nothing, like, you know, and then no sound, right? They'd be saying, like, all hands to your stations, that sort of thing, right?
8: I'm sure if it really gets bad around here, there's bells of some sort.
0: The loud sound never happened again, and eventually we fell asleep, though Ira left the tape recorder running just in case. We were out for maybe half an hour when we were woken up again.
10: This is the engineering officer to watch at Center Control. Loss of feed in number 2, reactor plan. Reactor mechanical hazard assistance team, later number 2, reactor room.
0: Loss of feed in number 2 reactor plant. Reactor mechanical and casualty assistance teams report to number 2 reactor room. Casualty assistance teams? That can't be good, right? After half an hour, in which I tried to convince myself that my stomach ache was not radiation sickness, and Ira tried to figure out how he could get down to the ship's nuclear reactors to report on the accident, another PA announcement came on, just like the first, but with one additional sentence.
10: Reactor mechanical hazard assistance team, later number 2, reactor room. This is Edgar Bell.
0: At breakfast, we learned what had happened. The loud sound, that was a routine test for one of the catapults, and the PA announcement had been a routine drill. The two things were totally unrelated. Both things, they said, happened almost every day.
11: Thank you very much, Alex, for that report. There's one more thing that happened on the Stennis that I keep thinking about in the weeks since we returned. It was at the end of our very last day there, which meant 10:40 in the morning, and Barbara Mendoza, the chief who had been kind enough to invite us to the chief's mess, took Alex and Wendy and I outside to the very back of the ship, the fantail, looking at the water and the sky. It's one of her favorite places on the Stennis.
12: I come out here every day before I go to bed. Very peaceful. I do a lot of thinking out here. I relax a lot, and I really like it. I mean, look at it. It's beautiful. There's no other place to be.
11: We look out at the North Arabian Sea. The waters the military vessels have sailed for thousands of years. Persians were here 500 years before the birth of Christ. Alexander the Great sent ships here. The Ottomans, the Chinese, the Romans, the Portuguese, all of them great naval powers in their day.
0: Hey, Chief. Do you ever think about the fact that, you know, you're serving over here in this particular ocean, this particular body of water, how long people have been traveling by sea across this?
12: You know, I always wonder, when I look at big bodies of water like this, I always wonder how many ships are on the bottom of this floor. So that's one of the things that I like to think about when I'm out here. I wonder how many ships are out here on the bottom that never made it home. Hundreds, over hundreds of them, you know, from all the wars that we've been through.
0: Here you are working for the mightiest Navy in the history of the world.
12: Isn't that cool? How cool is that? Yeah.
11: Off to the starboard side of the ship, we can see the USS Port Royal protecting our back. We Americans are here for now, while it lasts. Special thanks today to Vice Admiral James Zoidman, who at the time that we recorded the show in 2002 ran Carrier Group 7 for the Navy, and to the Public Affairs Office and Navy journalists who showed us around the Stennis, Barbara Mendoza, Jeff Gorell, Cheeto Peplar, and David Michael Ross. 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
11: 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Back next week. 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
3: Live from NPR News in Washington, I'm Dan Ronan. President Trump is changing his approach to Iran, this in an effort to get Tehran to agree to his terms for a peace deal. NPR's Mara Liasson reports.
21: Months of bombing haven't worked to subdue Iran, and with no obvious face-saving off-ramp, the president is now turning to economic pressure. Trump is threatening a, quote, economic D-Day, saying there will be a crushing operation of sanctions to cripple Iran financially. It's unclear if he will back off that threat, as he has with other threats. Trump is also threatening economic action against any country giving Iran a lifeline. That would describe China, Iran's biggest oil customer. But in the past, Trump has been reluctant to press China with tough sanctions. Mara Liasson, NPR News.
3: Iran's President Masoud Pezeshkian says the memo of understanding that was agreed to between the United States and Iran is the best way to end the nearly six-month-old war. In a speech published by state-run media, he said the agreement was neither war nor peace. In Israel, the leading candidate running to unseat the Prime Minister Benjamin Netanyahu is speaking out against establishing a Palestinian state. NPR's Daniel Estrin has more from Tel Aviv.
22: The issue came up after the leader of an Arab political party in Israel said a Palestinian state already exists and called on Israel and the U.S. to recognize it. Supporting a Palestinian state is an unpopular position in the Israeli electorate. Centrist candidate Gadi Eisenkot said if he's elected in October, his government would not allow the establishment of a Palestinian state. But Eisenkot may need the Arab party's support to help unseat the prime minister. Separately, a chief rabbi of Israel late last week said there is no such thing as a Palestinian people. Daniel Estrin, NPR News, Tel Aviv.
3: The U.S. and Canada are now locked in a trade war, with President Trump imposing 50% tariffs on $20 billion worth of Canadian products, and Canada's Prime Minister Mark Carney is promising to match the tariffs dollar for dollar. On CNN, former Vice President Mike Pence said the escalation of trade hostilities between the two neighboring nations will pose risk for U.S. consumers.
23: I think the last thing we need right now, as our economy is getting back on its feet, is a trade war with Canada.
3: The rhetoric between the two nations increased over the weekend. Prime Minister Carney said Canada was attacked by the U.S., and President Trump said Canada is trying to get the benefits of statehood without being a state. Florida's Kyle Kirkwood won the checkered flag in Washington, D.C. today at the Freedom 250 Grand Prix race on the 1.7-mile road course through the streets of Washington, D.C. Speeds on the race course reached 200 miles per hour. This is NPR. The father of a U.S. sailor who was serving on board a record-long deployment aboard the aircraft carrier, the USS Abraham Lincoln, has been arrested by immigration authorities in Key West, Florida, and ICE plans to deport him. 48-year-old Luis Manuel Iveras was arrested as he was taking his car to be repaired. His wife told the AP he was living in the U.S. for 19 years and has a permit to work here. He is originally from Nicaragua. In a statement to NPR, the Homeland Security Department said he entered the U.S. illegally, and having a family member in the military is not a free pass to violate our nation's laws. Hawaii is facing down its second powerful storm in a week. The latest winds and rain have not had a catastrophic impact, but concern remains. Hawaii Public Radio's Bill Dorman reports some 6,600 people on the Big Island are without power.
24: Tropical Storm Moke is bringing winds and heavy rain to parts of Hawaii Island, but the storm is having less severe impact than feared. Governor Josh Green says that 5 to 10 inches of rain is still possible on the Big Island, but adds, quote, we're getting a little bit more hopeful it'll be less. Crews are working to restore power to those who have lost it. Most of the outages are in the east and southeast parts of the Big Island, which is where concerns remain about the impact of further rain. A flood watch remains in effect in parts of the island through Monday afternoon. For NPR News, I'm Bill Dorman in Honolulu.
3: Senator Darlene Graham will face Congressman Ralph Norman in the South Carolina runoff on Tuesday. This is NPR.
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1: What's good, y'all? You are listening to Code Switch, the show about race and identity from NPR. I'm Gene Demby, and today, one of our producers is on the mic. You hear his name all the time in the credits every week. Xavier Lopez is on this side of the mic. What's good with you, X?
2: Hey, Gene. I'm happy to be back.
1: All right, bro. What do you have for us today?
2: Well, Gene, I'm here today because I want to talk to you about language learning, specifically adults learning English.
1: Oh, boy. Okay, yes.
2: As you well know, or maybe don't, learning a new language as an adult can be super difficult.
1: I mean, all I got to point at is Duolingo. But yes, I know that even your brain, like the way your brain's architecture works, just changes after a certain age. It becomes really hard to retain a new language, just learn. And American English, of course, is notoriously hard to learn. Like, so many rules, so many exceptions to those so many rules, you know what I mean?
2: Yeah, for sure. And I saw this difference firsthand of, you know, like learning as an adult versus learning as a kid. Myself, yeah. I learned English mostly through school and honestly, like a lot of television when I first got to this country as a kid from Ecuador, watching reruns of Who's the Boss and The Fresh Prince of Bel-Air. Another Philly icon like you, Gene.
1: I mean, I'll be trying. Actually, like learning English by watching Fresh Prince, that's kind of a whole thing on the internet. My days, chilling out, maxing, relaxing, all cool
4: and all, shooting some b-ball outside of the school. Born and raised. Raised here means grew up. Chilling out, maxing, relaxing, all cool. These are all slang words that mean to relax as much as possible and just have fun.
2: But watching my parents learn English, it just wasn't fun for them. I vividly remember my dad reading books with a Spanish-English dictionary at hand, often after a long day of working at this moving company. So I understood that it was really harder for them. So that's kind of why I wanted to approach this story, because it felt personal. And I understood that there were challenges that adults face when learning English that were completely different to

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1: Learning English, right? So does that mean that after this executive order, there are more English classes?
2: See, Gene, you would think that, right? But no.
1: Oh, my God. Okay.
2: Yeah, it's actually the opposite of that. The administration's budget proposed zeroing out money for adult language education. And on top of that, the executive order repealed a 25-year-old rule that required federal agencies to help people who don't speak English.
1: Okay, wait. So they're basically like, y'all got to learn English, and y'all got to interface with the government. Even if you don't speak English, we're not going to try to meet you halfway and have options for non-English speakers. And we're going to shut down, or at least not give money to, the places where you could learn English. So you just better, y'all know, get your Duolingo streaks up. Like, that's it? Just good luck to y'all?
2: Yeah, pretty much.
1: That is okay.
2: And there's another piece to this, which is that even fully funded, the system to teach adults English was never close to being enough. There are about 25 million adults in this country with limited English.
1: Hmm.
2: But the federally funded programs only serve around 600,000 of them a year.
1: Okay, so just doing some quick back-of-the-envelope math here. 600,000 out of 25 million. I mean, I'm going to mess up the calculation here. But the point is, the backlogs must be bananas if you want to take a class. Oh, my God.
2: Yeah, bananas indeed. There are long wait lists for people.
1: So even before this executive order, if you wanted to do the thing Trump is asking for, which is to speak English, you were going to have to wait to learn how.
2: Yeah, but now they're just being told to do it without the funding for these classes. And so that's what I've been looking into. What's happening with adult ESL under this administration? And what does it cost the people trying to build a life here? To start us off, I wanted to introduce you to some people I talked to. They're adult English language learners from an organization in Nebraska called Lincoln Literacy.
3: I'm Dusa Jaw, and I'm originally from Myanmar. When I first arrived, I was afraid to speak English because I didn't want to make mistakes, you know.
4: My name is Maria Cruz de Pesina. I'm from a very small town in Mexico, San Luis Potosí, Mexico. After a few months that I got here, that I realized that how important is the language, to learn the language, because if not, you are always depending on other people.
5: My name is Shireen Al-Hinto. I'm from Iraq. I'm AZD. It's very hard for me. It's very difficult because it's not speak English. It's not reading, not writing. But it's for you live in United States, you need to speak English, you need written writing.
1: And Trump made that point clear, the need to speak English, by declaring it the official language of the country.
2: Mm-hmm. Yeah. And I wanted to understand what that actually looks like for people trying to learn the language. So I talked to someone named Jacob Hofstetter.
6: I am a policy analyst with the Migration Policy Institute's National Center on Immigrant Integration Policy.
2: Jacob studies how immigrants adjust to life here and what the government does or doesn't do to help.
1: Like saying everybody needs to learn how to speak English and then taking away funding for English classes.
2: Yeah, exactly. And he's examined the different policies and programs over time that support English language learners in ESL classes.
6: This is a really diverse group of adults and learners. So some might be in an English course and might have a PhD or a medical degree from their home country. Other individuals might have very low levels of formal education.
2: And Jacob says that it's not only immigrants that take these ESL classes. He told me that native-born folks looking to improve their English take classes too.
1: Yeah, that makes sense. So is there one place through which these classes are given?
2: Not really. Jacob says that most free or low-cost English programs are delivered through places like community-based organizations, school districts, or libraries. These classes are open to anyone who wants to improve their English skills, at least for now.
6: The Trump administration has tried to add some immigration status restrictions.
1: Ah, there it is.
2: Yeah. And that's part of what Jake

0: counts as three separate threats to adult English education.
1: I think most notably is that the second Trump administration has proposed zeroing out all of the federal funding for adult education programs.
2: So these community organizations, these churches, they're all getting federal money for these programs.
0: Yeah, these organizations get this funding of over $700 million a year through the federal government.
1: Some states are more reliant on the federal government than others are for support. So it really depends on the particular local provider and how they're braiding funding to support their programs.
0: Jacob told me that there's also the threat that the administration might decide to just withhold congressionally appropriated funds that support adult English education, even if they aren't cut.
2: Yeah, we've seen them do that with other stuff, with other programs, yeah.
0: Yeah. And the second threat, which I mentioned earlier, has to do with immigration status.
1: Federally funded adult education programs now are intended to have really strict verification requirements related to immigration status.
2: Right, because we've seen the administration already do similar things like this when they ask for, you know, verification for other programs like SNAP, which a lot of people will know as food stamps, right? Or healthcare programs, Medicaid, Medicare. They've already been checking people's immigration status for things like that.
0: Right. And a number of states have sued the federal government to try to stop the implementation of these restrictions more broadly. But some states have already begun implementing those requirements, which has made it harder for English learners, even those who are documented.
1: Obviously, they've excluded a large number of learners, many of whom are actually legally present in the country. They just don't have as settled of a status as is required by these really strict requirements. It's also caused chaos for a lot of providers who have had to implement these restrictions.
0: And the final threat Jacob laid out is that the administration has tried to argue that these programs just shouldn't even exist,
1: saying that the program is ineffective, that it incentivizes, quote, illegal immigration, that it really doesn't have a place in the sort of broader constellation of federal programs that support the success of adults.
2: X, I know that Jacob mentioned those three threats to English language programs, but I was wondering, like, if the ramped up immigration enforcement that we've been seeing for the last 2 years is, like, having an impact on who shows up in these classes too.
0: You know, Gene, I wondered the same thing, and yeah, it is.
1: Some providers report they're seeing less people want to come to adult English programs or a desire to switch to virtual English programs. So I think there certainly has been some limited chilling effects.
0: And remember, there are nowhere near enough classes for the people out there who want to take them. And that was true even before the Trump administration cut federal support.
1: Our research indicates that the formalized system meets less than 5% of the need for adult English instruction in the country. We also hear from providers and from states all the time that there's a huge wait list in many cases for these English services and for English instruction. And wait lists for English instruction to me indicate that there's a pent-up demand for these programs that is not being met as well.
3: The topic of ESL or English language learners is near and dear to my heart. It is most of my elders and a lot of my community.
2: Okay, whose voice is that?
0: That is Kao Kalia Yang. She's a Hmong American writer, a poet in the Twin Cities area of Minnesota. Kalia was born in Ban Vanai, a camp for Hmong refugees from America's Secret War. She came to the States when she was 6 years old and was only 12 when she started teaching English to other immigrants.
3: I was in middle school and there was a flyer. They were looking for tutors. I remember coming home with this brightly colored flyer and telling my dad, I should go home.
0: So Kalia has spent her whole life watching and helping adults learn English, starting with her parents.
3: My father and my mother, they understood that in America, they would have to provide for us using their hands and their feet. So they both became assemblers. And at work, every time my dad had a question, he tried to talk, but his supervisor would say, B, you're here to talk to the machines, not to us.
2: Yo, I hope that boss never knows peace. What the, oh my God.
0: Yeah, it's messed up. Although her mother had a different response.
3: My mom, who has a stubborn heart, she'd been one of the only girls in her village to go to school before the bombs fell and life as she knew it ended. She wanted a diploma. And my dad told her, you should take the competency test and you'll be okay. But my mother insisted, that she should get a diploma. And so she went to night school. So my childhood, I remember my mom going to Central High School in St. Paul and coming down those stairs. She was always the last person coming out. And her big thing was she was scared of meeting the football players after school in the hallways because it was their school. And she never felt like it was her school, but she was just part of the night classes. It took her 3 years to get her diploma.
2: Wow. I mean, 3 years of night classes and raising kids at the same time. That's a lot.
0: Yeah. And it sounds familiar to me. You know, it feels like a very familiar story that many immigrants kind of go through.
2: Yeah.
0: And Kalia told me about what it was like when she and her big sister, Doe, were growing up, watching their parents work to make this new place their home and to learn a new language.
3: I think back to all the picture books that Doe and I would come home with and how our mother would read them to us, struggle through. And remember one time she fumbled on a word. And I said, that's not how you read it. And she said, why don't you read it for me? So I did. And it didn't occur to me as a child, but instead of reading it, my mother would say, here, you two read it to me. And so we started reading to her. You know, these transitions that you never think about as a kid, how they stand still in your heart after all of these years.
0: I wanted to ask Kalia about the now, about what we're seeing under this administration, the funding, the executive order, the immigration enforcement, what that all signals to her.
3: Do we matter? Do we matter? And how long do we get to do this work? Because it's on so many different levels, even on the level of healthcare, Xavier. And when we think about language, it's so imperative, but like my mom and dad, they're getting letters terminating their healthcare. Like so many other individuals and families across this country who rely on governmental support to maintain their health, their most basic needs. All of the structures that have enabled, facilitated lives like mine are in danger. So it's a fire burning at many, many different places. Which is not even a question of the messaging that is sent. It is an effort to terminate, to end life as we know it. And I don't think I'm being dramatic.
0: Kalia told me this story about a relative of hers that I think highlights both the importance of language understanding and the fear that people are living under in the Twin Cities.
3: In Minnesota, we get a lot of ice and snow, so there was a sign for ice removal by a school. He was dropping his wife off to take English language classes. He saw the ice removal sign, Xavier, and he panicked.
1: Oh, God.
3: And when I learned of it, I panicked too, and then I drove to see it, and it was just the ice removal sign for the road. But you can see how this is detrimental and traumatizing.
2: Wait, so he was dropping his wife off at an English class, but he didn't understand English well enough to know that the sign was not about immigration agents.
0: Yeah. And it's understandable given what everyone has seen in the news in the last year.
2: Absolutely.
0: Yes, especially in Minnesota, you know, like ICE removal and ICE removing people, it can be very easy to make that mistake. And immigrants are hyper aware of the violence that they could be met with when it comes to immigration enforcement.
3: And the language that they say when they're coming to your house is, get out. It's English. The people who are telling you to get into the squad cars, that's English being used. I can be honest with you. Watching that Hmong grandpa get pulled out of his house without his shirt on, without pants on in the dead of a Minnesota winter. You know what people don't know, Xavier? They don't know that the blanket that was flung onto his shoulders, that belonged to his grandson. They don't know that from one of the windows in that house, his grandson was watching the whole thing, Xavier. Collateral damage. That's something that we haven't even talked about yet about Operation Metro Search. And a lot of English language learning communities are either directly impacted, hurt, or all of those kids watching through all of those windows, unseen, unheard, without a voice in any of this. That grandfather, I know that he's already had an incredibly hard life. I know that during the war, he lost his parents and he was adopted by a nurse. Like all of that trauma. And then add on to this, so the world sees him without a shirt, pair of Crocs in the dead of a Minnesota winter.
0: When we come back, we hear from ESL students and instructors in Lincoln, Nebraska, where people told me that the hardest part of learning English isn't really the English.
4: Confidence is just as important as the vocabulary. Many students know more English than they realize, but fear keeps them silent because afraid to make mistakes.
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2: This is Code Switch, the show about race and identity from NPR. I'm Gene Demby.
0: And I'm Xavier Lopez.
2: So today, one of our producers, Xavier Lopez, is on the mic. And we're talking today about how adult English language learning is faring under Trump's second term.
0: That's right. As we've seen anti-immigrant rhetoric and policies ramp up in the last 2 years, I wanted to know how that's impacted people who are trying to learn English. One of the most important aspects for immigrants looking to make a new life here, to become an American. And Gene, for this next part, I'm going to take us to Lincoln, Nebraska, to talk to some folks I met at this organization I mentioned earlier, Lincoln Literacy.
9: Before I take a class, I'm very nervous get a job because I'm not speaking English. I know good reading, writing. I don't know how I be get a job.
10: The first barrier, the language. You want to communicate, you cannot communicate. It is just the feeling of not knowing anyone and like lost because you cannot understand nothing. You can speak and at the same time, nobody can understand you. You listen and it is like you didn't listen because you can understand what I'm saying.
11: Everything was unfamiliar, the language, the culture, even simple daily tasks. It was overwhelming for me because how can I survive?
0: So Gene, those were the voices of the English language learners who we heard from earlier. I met them all through Lincoln Literacy, an organization in Nebraska that serves some 3,000 students each year, students from all over the world.
2: So, okay, 3,000, that's a lot more students than I would have expected. Is Lincoln, Nebraska a big hub for immigrants?
0: Yes, actually. It's no Miami or Houston, but Brian Seck, who is the executive director at Lincoln Literacy, told me that up until recently, the city was receiving a pretty large number of immigrants, a lot of humanitarian parolees and refugees.
12: Lincoln's about 10% foreign-born overall, and we've been a refugee community since 1975 when the Vietnam War ended, and that really kind of changed the face of Lincoln, and then that fast-forwards all the way today.
13: We were a large receiver for many waves of refugees coming to the United States.
0: That's Julie Greaves. She's a director of adult skills and workplace programs at Lincoln Literacy.
13: The largest number of people, of course, are Spanish speakers here. That's still very strong, but we have a large Arabic speaking population. I believe the largest group of Yazidi that's in the United States lives here.
0: One of the people I spoke with is a Yazidi refugee, Shireen Yardo. She came here back in 2016 after being chased out of Iraq by ISIS. And she told me that some of her family back home is still missing, actually.
9: This is now, is my family is 15, is stay missing. Sometimes people ask me, talk about my story, talk about my family. It's hard because it's my family missing.
0: Shireen works two jobs, full-time at a meatpacking plant and then at a McDonald's.
9: Because I have a two job, I'm very busy, I'm working, everything is expensive. My family is hard for me. I can't sleep. I too much think about my family.
0: Shireen came to the U.S. 10 years ago as part of a refugee resettlement program, back when the United States was still taking refugees.
2: Right. We've talked about this before on the show, about how the Trump administration completely scaled back the number of refugees that the U.S. takes in from the rest of the world, with the notable exception of white South Africans.
0: Yeah, exactly. And this is something that has been felt in Lincoln.
12: Even with refugee arrivals down to, I would call, functional zero, we are getting a few white Afrikaners who are coming into Lincoln, but those folks largely speak English. They don't need us. So functional zero in that they're refugees that don't need us, which that's what it is. And we were supposed to get 1,000 in 2025 and got zero when the program ended.
2: Wait, so they were supposed to get 1,000 refugees last year and they got none?
0: Yeah, zero.
2: What?
0: Brian says that he still expects around 3,000 new students this year, but there'll be people who've been in Lincoln for a while, not any recent arrivals. Mm-hmm. He says there won't be a big drop in learners, but a leveling off, which I think makes sense given the current funding, as we mentioned, not meeting the outsized need for ESL programs.
2: Right. So wait. What about the enforcement stuff, the like immigration crackdowns?
12: We've had arrests in Lincoln. They have been individual, not raid style, where they're going into an employer. I think they are very organized and very present, but they are very tactical.
2: Okay, so there's some presence, but not in the way we saw in Minneapolis or Chicago at the beginning of this year.
0: Exactly. And Maria Cruz de Piscina, who we heard from at the beginning, was telling me a bit about that.
10: When this started to happen, some of our classes, like, we had less attendance because they are afraid to do their daily living. They are also afraid of going to work. So for us, and the attendance in our classes, it comes down.
2: All right, Nick, so it sounds like the threats to English language learning and English language learners that Jacob was talking about earlier, those threats are already hitting Lincoln, Nebraska and the people there. So do you know if Lincoln also lost federal funding too for the English language programs?
0: Yes, but they're better off than a lot of other programs. Yeah, Lincoln Literacy is supported by donors and local dollars that are helping them bear the brunt of some of this funding loss, which has been a huge lifeline for a lot of the people that I spoke with and the people that they serve. Especially since it seems like they do a lot more than just ESL programs. And Maria can testify to this.
10: ESL classes has a big role because in ESL classes, it is not like teaching English. We also learn about the community, programs that the community has, places where they can go if they are in need of food or other services like health services if they are in need of some of the basic things.
0: Maria started out as a student, but is now one of the directors of transportation and childcare.
10: I never thought that I could be in this place and coordinator childcare and transportation.
0: Maria told me that when she was first offered the job there, she turned it down.
10: I said, oh, no, I don't feel confident about my English. No, I won't be able to do it. I said, it doesn't matter. So I think you can do it. I can communicate with you. So I think you will be able to do it.
2: So she came in to learn English, and now she's running a whole department.
0: Yeah. And Maria mentioned something that has come up in almost every single one of my conversations throughout this reporting. And it's probably my biggest takeaway, that taking ESL classes gives people more than just language skills.
12: So much of what we do actually isn't technical knowledge, teaching English or teaching the skill sets. It's actually increasing the confidence of our students and their own abilities. So many times, people know what you're saying, but they don't have the confidence to respond. They're afraid they're going to make a mistake. And I think our classes just provide that safe space to say the words out loud, say it wrong. And what we find is, we are definitely teaching people, but so much of it is helping them feel that they can get their point across, that they're not afraid to speak up, and that they're able to actually use their skills. Like, I can't quantify it, but I've taught a lot of English in my life, and so much of it is just giving people the permission.
2: So the value is that you're in a room where getting it wrong doesn't hurt you. Nobody's going to clown you, right? Like, you can make mistakes.
0: Yeah, yeah. And that feels so counter to the experience of being an immigrant here. Like, you know, where you're like under so much constant pressure.
2: Yeah, like if you get it wrong, you have like real stakes.
0: And it's something that Thusar Cha, who immigrated here from Myanmar, told me.
10: My teacher never judged me. They encouraged me and believed me in before I believed in myself.
0: Thusar was an engineer in Myanmar, and now she's a nursing assistant in Nebraska.
10: Learning English open every door that follow. Because a language isn't just about words. It is about the confidence of journey and belonging. I mean, it's easy to find a job. Confidence is just as important as the vocabulary. Many students know more English than they realize, but fear keeps them silent because afraid to make mistake. Every mistake is part of the learning. That's how I have the experience. ESL gives people more than language. It gives them independence.
0: She said that learning English not only gives people independence, but dignity, because it gives them a voice.
2: Yeah, that makes sense. That makes sense.
0: Thusar is actually a tutor now, helping with the same program that she took in order to become a nursing assistant. And she's not done learning.
10: I stay speak Burmese at home, celebrate my tradition, and carry my culture with me every day. I think learning English didn't erase our roots. It simply gave me another language to share my story. That's why I'm continuing to study the Spanish class this fall.
0: Thusar told me she wanted to take Spanish because it'll help her communicate with patients.
2: She's going to learn Spanish now. That is bananas. That is so bananas.
0: Yeah. But, you know, still stuck on this idea of confidence. You know, when I brought the confidence thing back to Cao Kalia Yang, she actually pushed back on the word.
3: So confidence is an interesting thing. You're right. It takes confidence to learn a language, but the infrastructure for confidence to grow does not exist in our contemporary climate. You and I know what's coming out from the White House, the kind of messaging that is being sent. I still belong to a community that is hiding in their homes in the American Midwest. Because the messaging is that we are not wanted. That we are weighing down this country. That what we have to give means nothing. So in this environment, it's really hard to cultivate confidence. And that translates not only to parents and children, but we know, you and I, that trauma is intergenerational. But confidence, while beautiful and while necessary, isn't necessarily the word I would choose for why so many English language learners speak. We speak because we understand, Xavier, that if we don't, no matter how inadequate we may be, we could be the only chance. There's a kind of desperation and a kind of belief that makes that poise possible in the world.
0: As I'm finishing up now, I just wanted to ask, what do you want people who've never had to learn a new language or watch a parent do? What do you want these people to understand?
3: I want them to understand the incredible courage that's brought these individuals to this place and time. I want people to understand that patience goes a long ways in facilitating that magical word confidence, right? And cultivating that kind of culture that invites other people in. I want people to know that there's always somebody looking and learning from our engagements and our interactions with each other.
2: By the way, y'all, we reached out to the White House for comment and we did not hear back by the time of this recording. That's our show, but coming up on Life Kit, how to audit your time better.
14: There's something going on in our brain, in our neurochemistry, that is preventing us from being able to just be.
2: This episode was produced by Xavier Lopez. It was edited by Courtney Stein, and our engineer was Jimmy Keeley. As for me, I'm Gene Demby, and as for you, well, you are listening to NPR.
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17: This is NPR's Life Kit. I'm Marielle Segarra.
18: I mean, the basic question here, I think, is a lot of us are doing too much. How do we do less?
14: Mm.
18: Is this something that comes up a lot with your clients?
14: Yes, and it doesn't come up directly, but people come in feeling anxious, stressed, depleted. And when I sit with them and talk to them about what their life looks like, it feels like they're on this hamster wheel. They never can catch up. And oftentimes the things that are most important to them don't have much of a place in their day-to-day schedule.
18: This is Nero Feliciano. She's a licensed clinical social worker and psychotherapist. And she says, yeah, life has become all-consuming.
14: We don't get much cognitive rest anymore, where we don't have to think about things. Part of that is the extent to which our life has become digital and people have access to us all the time. Mm-hmm. It's this constant access, constant communication, very little time for your brain to rest, which then you feel in your spirit unsettled. And that has become a norm in our culture now.
18: Yeah, I would almost take it as a given that most people are doing too much, right? Like scrolling too much, shopping too much, driving their kids to too many extracurriculars, working too much. But let's say someone isn't sure if their life is too much. How might they know? What are the signs?
14: So do you feel engaged in your life? Are you tired? Are you depleted? Do you feel resentful? But the other thing is, does your life feel meaningful? Does it feel fulfilled? Do you feel joy at different times in your life? Do you have a sense of peace in your life? And those things seem more elusive and are becoming harder to access for people, given the progression of where our culture has gone.
18: Neuro has thought about this problem a lot. It comes up with her clients, and she's also written a couple books on the topic, including This Book Won't Make You Happy, 8 Keys to Finding True Contentment. On this episode of Life Kit, we talk about it, specifically how you can start to account for your time, to figure out what you want to add to your life and what you want to cut out, and also how to compromise with the other people in your life, because too much is not necessarily the same for everyone. Your partner, for instance, might like being busier than you do, or your kid might want more downtime. And by the way, what you think is too much may have changed too.
14: So let me just give you one example. For me, for most of my life, especially being in school for quite a while, I would sleep 4 to 6 hours a night.
18: Wow.
14: And then I hit early perimenopause and my body no longer could function as a normal human being with 4 to 6 hours a night. So I had to decide to do less. I said, if I need to sleep 7 to 8 hours a night, I have to take on less. I need to do less. The other factor is I have 4 children. So more of my time is going to go towards parenting. You could have 2 children, but you have children with very different needs, children who need more time. So that person may say, I'm going to do less because I need more time for these other aspects of my life. Mm. It's dependent on what brings you fulfillment. For some person, work may be all in. That's where they get all their fulfillment. So they want to do more in that area. But for others, work may be depleting. So for their mental health and their physical health, they're going to have to scale back where someone else may not.
18: For folks who do feel like they're doing too much in their lives, or just like they're not doing the right things, how can they start to account for their time and how they're spending it?
14: So there was a point in my life and practice where I was doing a lot. It was when my career started shifting towards more media and writing and speaking. And I remember sitting in my office and I had done 8 sessions and several of them were with adolescents. And at the end of the day, I sat there and I said, when was the last time I've spent 45 minutes listening to one of my kids? And Marielle, I could not remember the last time. And that day, I did something that I often encourage my clients to do. I made a list of the aspects of my life and the people of my life that were the most important to me. And I added to that list the things that brought me joy. And then I made another list and I did a time inventory. Where's my time going day to day? And what I saw was that they were very much misaligned. I did not see enough of a reflection of those things that were most important to me and those things that brought me joy and contentment in my day-to-day schedule. So that is an exercise I take many clients through, to just do a life audit, a time audit. And it's not that we're going to see parallel lines between, okay, my family is the most important to me and they're taking up the most time in my schedule. But like I said, we should see a reflection of it. Where do I have time where I can be with my family and make time for my family? Or I love to read books. Where am I making time for that in my daily life? And what I found was when I reevaluated, when I realigned, it doesn't take much to be able to begin to feel it in your body. It doesn't have to be a complete overhaul, but we begin to feel it. They say when your schedule begins to align with your values is when we begin to feel that inner peace.
18: I wonder, once you do this audit, if you start by saying, here's what I'm going to cut out, or if you start by saying, here's what I'm going to add.
14: Well, if you can add without cutting out, great, fantastic. But for most people, time is the issue, right? So in order to add, you may have to cut out. It's interesting, when I wrote the chapter in my book about living in this way with priority and intention, the conversation that followed the time audit was one of boundaries. So in order to make more time, where do we need to set some boundaries? Because that's what I find with people too, who are doing too much. There can often be an element of, what are you doing that makes you feel resentful, depleted? exhausted. And oftentimes there is a boundary that needs to be set in those places.
18: Mm-hmm. How do you communicate about that? Because it's not like the things we do are just involve us, right? If I stop doing something that affects my family or my friends or my job or whatever else.
14: Yeah. When you communicate to someone that I am recognizing I'm really exhausted and it's affecting my physical health, it's affecting my mental health, and I need to cut back in these ways, that in essence is setting a healthy boundary. And what I always say is the only people who will push back on your healthy boundaries are the people who benefited from you not having them. And those who are pro your physical mental health will be on board at a certain point. I often have this conversation with mothers, parents, because they are doing so much for their children. And this is the parenting generation that we're in. Sometimes they may be doing too much for their partner. They can enlist their partner's help in doing some of these things. They can enlist their children's help in doing some of these things. And that's actually good for everyone on board.
18: When you are in a family unit or a group of some kind, you may end up having to do things with your time that you don't really want to because the other person does, right?
14: Of course.
18: How can we figure out when to compromise and when we should be selfish?
14: This is a great question. And I will tell you, especially after being married for 23 years, I'm still married. I tend to lean towards sacrifice over compromise because oftentimes when we compromise, no one's happy at the end of it. We're meeting somewhere in the middle and no one fully gets what they want. And I know this is not a black and white conversation. Obviously, there are situations where that works. But I tend to see it as, you know, I'm going to make the sacrifice and do what you want to do in this moment. And I know you're going to do that for me. And I'm going to ask that of you.
18: Mm.
14: Now, if you are constantly the one that's sacrificing, you have to make changes. You have to advocate for your own needs. You have to express your own needs. And you know, my husband is more of a people pleaser than me. I've learned to set boundaries and he just is a doer. He does, and does. So for him, he will sacrifice to the point again where he gets resentful and depleted, but has never told me what his needs are, right?
18: Right.
14: So I think it's really important that we learn to voice our needs to our partners and figure out, okay, how can we work this out so that I have time to do these things that are meaningful to me?
18: Yeah, that is so smart. The idea of sacrifice over compromise. And I think that that can create goodwill in your relationships so that the other person wants to sacrifice for you as well.
14: Yeah, it's really powerful, you know, and especially if you are sacrificing not begrudgingly or resentfully, but rather with the spirit that I know this is important to you and I want you to experience joy. And I know this is going to make your life easier. So I'm on board with it. Then you're more likely to get that back. And sometimes we actually have to communicate that out loud because if it's a sacrifice for us, that person may not realize it.
18: So you've done a time audit, let's say, and you're thinking about what you want to trim back on, what you want to do more of. After you cut something out, I wonder, how do you actually exist in the open space that creates? The impulse might be to immediately fill it with something else, right? Or you might feel guilty because you stopped doing whatever it was, stopped playing soccer.
14: Say you cut something out. Now you may actually feel like you have time to do the things that are on your plate. So for those people, they may not necessarily miss it. They may feel more in control of their life. They may feel less depleted. But say you're taking something out. One, be purposeful about how you're using that time. Is there something that you love to do that brings you peace or joy that you haven't done in a long time, or something that you do that maybe you want to do more of in that time? If we think about those things prior to getting to that moment, we'll know how to fill it. Is there a person who you really want to connect with or talk with that you haven't seen in a while that you'd like to take a walk with? Reach out to that person. Do you have a few minutes where you can just be still and rest your body? Even doing nothing is okay.
18: Mm-hmm. Yeah, I think a lot of us struggle to feel comfortable with that idea of doing nothing or being bored.
14: That piece of not being able to be bored and constantly seeking the dopamine that screens give us has affected all areas of our life. I would say, if you know I can't be bored, we have to start with that issue, right? And recognize that there's something going on in our brain, in our neurochemistry, that is preventing us from being able to just be.
18: I think it's this perfect storm for me where it's the technology. And then it's also this feeling of that productivity is the ultimate virtue.
14: Mm.
18: And then there's this existential fear of dying and not having, it's not even not having accomplished enough. It's like not having enjoyed or appreciated or made the most of my life.
14: Mm.
18: It's funny because if I really want to focus on enjoying and appreciating and making the most of my life, then I would put the phone down and just enjoy. And I would worry less about being productive and more about savoring. But sometimes those things become a stand-in for making the most of your life. You're like, this is how I'm going to make the most of my life. I'm going to do all the things.
14: That's exactly it. And in the process, you feel like you're fulfilling some sort of purpose by being productive. You know, it's interesting because in that first book I wrote, I talk about how our value is so steeped in acquisition and accomplishment. We have to do more and be more and have more mm-hmm. in order to feel worthy. But we have to look at what cost, right? How do we feel truly at the end of it? And it tends to be something when your value and identity lie in acquisition and accomplishment, you will constantly be searching for it. You'll constantly be pursuing it.
18: Hmm.
14: And when you get to a certain level, when you hit the goalpost then moves. So it is a cycle that unless you choose to get off it, then you're going to constantly be chasing.
18: Yeah. Like the spinning wheel on your computer always buffering.
14: Yes. Yeah. And if you talk to people who are in that cycle, they feel that way. What's the next thing I have to do? What's the next thing I need to feel fulfilled? They are looking for it constantly. So these are the types of conversations we have when someone is feeling like they're doing too much and maybe not really feeling fulfilled at the end of it. And also, what's going to happen to you if you don't change? What's your life going to look like a year from now, 5 years from now? Is that worth not making the change?
18: Neuro, thank you so much for this.
14: Oh, my pleasure. It's always good to talk with you.
18: All right, y'all, time for a recap. Takeaway one, make a list of the people and activities that are the most important to you and that bring you the most joy. And then do a time inventory. What are you actually spending your time on day to day? And do the lists match? Takeaway two, start cutting back on the time wasters. You might need to set boundaries with yourself or to communicate with other people as you do this. And when you're deciding on your priorities versus the ones of your partner or someone else you're close to, consider sacrifice over compromise, as long as they're reciprocating that at other times. Takeaway three, learn to exist in the open space you've created. Don't immediately rush to fill it. Also, look back to that list you made of what's most important, so you can be purposeful about how you use your time going forward. This episode of Life Kit was produced by Margaret Zarino. Megan Kane is our senior supervising editor and Lauren Gonzalez is our executive producer. Engineering support comes from Kwesi Lee. I'm Marielle Segarra. 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
21: This is Alex Ritson with the newsroom. Meeting the Taliban and the people who live under their rule in Afghanistan.
22: I'm ready to be executed, but not live with him. Mr. Governor, my honor and dignity have already been ruined by him.
21: Our reporters get rare access. A mountain of rubbish collapses after torrential rain in Guinea, killing at least 30 people. A fast-moving wildfire in the U.S. state of Nevada forces thousands to flee their homes. The U.S. prepares to bolster its military attacks on Iran with an economic D-Day. Not everyone is convinced.
23: Iran has borders with at least six countries that can supply food to it. Iran is mostly self-sufficient.
21: And always a cut above the rest.
24: I'm a bit nervous. I want buzz cuts, like I've been in the military.
21: But will Erling Haaland's new look leave him in a hairy situation? First the news.
25: BBC News with Chris Barrow. The Pakistani Chief of Defence Forces travels to Iran today to try to reopen negotiations between Tehran and the United States. The visit of Field Marshal Asim Munir comes as Washington prepares to unveil more economic sanctions against Iran. These are expected to punish countries which do business with Tehran. Sanjay Dasgupta reports.
26: Field Marshal Munir's visit to Tehran coincides with an expected announcement on Monday of further U.S. sanctions on Iran, which U.S. officials say would be the toughest yet. Tehran remains defiant and continues to threaten strikes on any oil tanker in the Strait of Hormuz that it considers unauthorized. But its economy is under pressure, battered by war, by a U.S. naval blockade, and by high inflation. Its currency, the rial, has hit a record low, trading at over 2 million to the dollar on unofficial markets.
25: The conflict in Iran will be high on the agenda of talks between the French president and the Saudi crown prince in Paris on Monday. Emmanuel Macron and Mohammed bin Salman will also chair the first meeting of a new Saudi-French Strategic Partnership Council. Agreements on health, transport and energy are due to be signed. Two Russian regions close to eastern Ukraine and occupied Crimea say they've come under Ukrainian drone attack. In Krasnodar, the governor says two children were killed when drone debris fell on a children's centre, with seven more children and two adults injured. Ali McConnell reports.
27: Ukraine appears to be continuing its nightly campaign against Russian infrastructure used to support Moscow's war effort. In Krasnodar, the Russian retail group Azon says it's dealing with a fire after its logistics hub was struck by Ukrainian drones. The regional governor says falling drone debris, a result of air defence operations, also hit residential buildings and a children's centre, where the two children were killed. The neighbouring Stavropol region has also reported a Ukrainian drone attack, targeting an industrial zone in the city of Nyevanamuisk.
25: The president of the European Football Federation has ruled himself out as a candidate to replace the head of the world governing body. Alexander Šefčovič has been one of the main critics of the FIFA president, Gianni Infantino, following the collapse of his proposed part sale of its competitions. More details from Jane Douglas.
28: Alexander Šefčovič has led the revolt against the president of world football, stating that the body he heads, UEFA, would boycott FIFA competitions unless Gianni Infantino resigned. However, he has ruled himself out of the running to succeed Infantino, were he to leave. In an interview with the Rest is Politics podcast, Šefčovič said he didn't want the job because he loved working at UEFA and because his credibility would be higher if he wasn't interested in the position.
25: World news from the BBC. State media in Syria says the foreign minister, Assad al-Shaybani, met the Israeli spy chief, Roman Goffman, in Jordan on Sunday to try to defuse tensions between the two countries. The talks were brokered by the United States. Israel carried out two attacks on Syria this past week. Israel is reported to have pushed Damascus not to allow any Turkish military activity in Syria. Reports from Western Sudan say the army has targeted two paramilitary resupply convoys over the weekend. Militia allied to the armed forces say they hit an RSF convoy close to the border with Libya on Sunday, while Chad has accused the Sudanese military of launching drone strikes against a convoy inside its territory. Julian Bedford reports.
1: Despite international sanctions, Sudan has been flooded with weapons throughout the 3 years of fighting between the army and the RSF. Last month, the military decided to try to cut off the flow of weapons to their paramilitary rivals. They sent reinforcements to remote desert regions to tighten control over transit corridors. These tactics may have scored some successes, but are unlikely to fully stop arms and mercenaries from joining the fray.
25: A wildfire continues to burn uncontrolled in the U.S. state of Nevada, forcing tens of thousands to leave their homes and schools to close. The Hawk Blaze on the outskirts of the city of Reno has charred more than 50 square kilometres of land and injured at least six people. The authorities in China have launched an investigation into reports of formaldehyde being used to preserve the freshness of cabbages destined for human consumption. Officials in Hebei province confirmed that they had verified video footage showing individuals dipping several batches of cabbages into a solution before loading them onto trucks. Formaldehyde is strictly prohibited from being used. BBC News.
21: Hello, this is Alex Ritson with the newsroom. The BBC World Service has gained rare access inside Afghanistan under the Taliban. 5 years after the extreme Islamist movement returned to power, the BBC has spent time with senior figures, former insurgents turned politicians, to see how they're governing a country in crisis. We've also spoken to Afghans living once again under the same hardline rule the group first imposed decades ago. The BBC's Kawun Kamush reports.
4: In Shibirghan, northern Afghanistan, Taliban governor Abdullah Sarhadi starts his day. Once a Guantanamo Bay detainee, Sarhadi now works for the country's supreme leader, enforcing strict Sharia in his region. The BBC has been given rare access to his office to film some of his daily work, as he meets local people who come to him seeking resolutions to various problems. One case dominates the day, however. That of an 18-year-old woman who is seeking a divorce from her husband, accusing him of abuse and beatings. She is wearing a full veil and sunglasses. Her clasped hands and black gloves. To protect her identity, we have had someone else voice her words.
22: I'm ready to be executed, but not live with him.
4: The governor tells her she should either continue the marriage or apply for a khala, a form of divorce initiated by the wife, which could mean having to repay her dowry to her husband. Under the Taliban, it is very difficult for a woman to get a divorce without the husband's consent. Despite this, she wants to proceed.
5: Ask yourself, who would marry me after I get my divorce? You'll have to compromise a lot, or you'll lose your dignity and honor.
22: Mr. Governor, my honor and dignity have already been ruined by him.
4: Dismissing her to the next room, the governor discusses the matter with male officials, bodyguards, and her husband.
5: Women are mindless. They are deficient in intellect. They don't know a thing. What would you do with a divorced daughter? You can't kill her. You need to marry her with someone else. Would you marry such a girl with your son?
4: The woman's father says they will continue to fight for the separation. The Taliban's policies today are similar to the hardline interpretation of Islamic religious law they imposed in the 1990s, and those who oppose them have gone into hiding, especially women who have been erased from public life. When they do fight back, they face harsh crackdowns. In the week the Taliban came to power, many women took to the streets to protest. Huda had a successful career and an active life. But now we meet in secret.

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3: On the next Fresh Air, Lisa Kudrow. She's up for two Emmys for the final season of The Comeback, playing Valerie Cherish, an actress who will endure almost anything to keep working. We'll talk about saying goodbye to a character she's played over the span of 21 years and why she recently binged the series Friends for the first time. 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
4: 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I'm Michelle Martin.
5: I'm Layla Faldin.
6: And I'm A. Martinez. You may be familiar with Anthony Hopkins, the Oscar and Emmy-winning actor.
7: A census taker once tried to test me. I ate his liver with some fava beans and a nice Chianti.
6: Or perhaps you read his memoir or watched films he produced or directed. But have you heard his music? This week, he has a new album of orchestral works composed over six decades. They were recorded with London's Philharmonia Orchestra, led by superstar conductor Gustavo Dudamel. Hopkins had a chest cold when we spoke, but that didn't dampen his enthusiasm to talk about his musical beginnings.
8: I was born in 1937. In the post-war years, Britain was flooded with MGM musicals. There was Sinatra and Benny Goodman and people like that. And for some reason, it stuck with me. So much so that I wanted to compose. And I started composing about 1964.

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1: Many people in Milwaukee go hungry, but it doesn't have to be that way. 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
4: President Trump's pick to head up the FDA, Heidi Overton, is already facing headwinds from within the Republican Party. 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
0: Good morning, I'm Layla Fadel. Universal Studios outside LA has a new roller coaster. The park tried to make it as quiet as possible for the people who live just outside the park. There's soundproofing, and the coaster's cars are programmed to spin and turn riders' mouths away from homes at, quote, key scream moments. That was no match for people's blood-curdling yells. Neighbors are mad. One can hear the screams even without their hearing aids. Universal says they're still working on it. It's Morning Edition.
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0: 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I'm Layla Fadel.
7: And I'm Michelle Martin. Good morning. New research suggests there may be something special about sprinting. NPR health correspondent Will Stone reports on the potential benefits of high-intensity exercise.
8: We all know a sprint feels different than a longer, take-it-slow kind of workout. Your heart is pounding, you gasp for air, maybe your muscles burn. But it turns out even your blood behaves differently, as Dr. Paul Cohen saw when he drenched human fat cells with blood in a petri dish in his lab at Rockefeller University.
9: And we saw far greater changes in the fat cells that had been exposed to sprint interval training.
8: For example, these included many genes involved in fat and whole body metabolism. Now, this was just one experiment in a larger study published in the journal Cell Reports Medicine. Cohen and his partners analyzed blood samples for thousands of proteins and molecules from two groups of people. The sprinters did a 30-second maximum push on the bike a total of six times, each spaced with a four-minute rest. The others spent 90 minutes on the bike at a moderate pace. It was striking, he says, the sprinters had a much more robust response in their blood.
9: What we can conclude from that is that sprint interval training has a greater effect on remodeling the molecules in the blood.
8: Exactly what those changes mean is the subject for a future study, but they do have some clues because they compared their results to a database of 50,000 people. The proteins that were altered in the sprinters were associated with improved cardiovascular and metabolic health. Cohen emphasizes this does not prove that sprinting is better, though the hope one day is to give targeted advice for each person.
9: This is just the first step towards providing those kinds of recommendations.
8: This work reflects a broader effort to unpack all the ways molecules in muscles, the liver, and other organs respond to exercise, including different intensities. Scott Trappi directs the Human Performance Lab at Ball State University.
10: All these organs are communicating. It's like a superhighway, and the circulation is that highway.
8: He says this new research is impressive and underscores the value of high-intensity interval training, or HIIT.
10: These data are clearly showing that there are some potential benefits you're leaving on the table if you don't do the high intensity.
8: Now, there are caveats with the study. The biggest is that it was done with a small number of healthy and fit young adults, mostly men. Todd Astorino is an exercise physiologist at California State University, San Marcos.
11: They did 6 30-second sprints. That takes approximately 30 minutes. That is an extremely exhaustive protocol.
8: Meaning it may not be realistic for the average person. Astorino has studied high-intensity interval training for almost 2 decades. He says overall, the data from human studies suggest it's largely comparable to moderate steady-state training when you look at measures of fitness. The upside is you can get a lot of return for your effort in a short amount of time.
11: Sometimes I think people maybe worry too much about time, their frequency, and they don't understand. Yeah, you probably don't have to worry about those things as much. What you should be focusing on is intensity.
8: His advice is first, do the exercise you like so you actually do it. And if you're up for a challenge, push yourself to do a few rounds of high-intensity work. Will Stone, NPR News.
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4: 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I'm Michelle Martin.
5: I'm Layla Faldin.
6: And I'm A. Martinez. You may be familiar with Anthony Hopkins, the Oscar and Emmy-winning actor.
7: A census taker once tried to test me. I ate his liver with some fava beans and a nice Chianti.
6: Or perhaps you read his memoir or watched films he produced or directed. But have you heard his music? This week, he has a new album of orchestral works composed over six decades. They were recorded with London's Philharmonia Orchestra, led by superstar conductor Gustavo Dudamel. Hopkins had a chest cold when we spoke, but that didn't dampen his enthusiasm to talk about his musical beginnings.
8: I was born in 1937. In the post-war years, Britain was flooded with MGM musicals. There was Sinatra and Benny Goodman and people like that. And for some reason, it stuck with me. So much so that I wanted to compose. And I started composing about 1964.

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4: Diana Washington is 68 years old and lives alone in Gary, Indiana.
5: And I never seen nothing like this.
4: Washington attended an event at a Gary park over the weekend where volunteers handed out water, food, and toiletries to those in need. When she's at home, Washington says she doesn't have much, just a few candles and flashlights. Her neighborhood and city streets are pitch black at night, making traveling challenging. But Washington doesn't feel scared. The grandmother to 8 and great-grandmother to 23 says her children stop by to make sure she doesn't go without.
5: I got family here. They keep bringing me ice and stuff, but all the stuff in the refrigerator and all the half of the stuff in the freezer is gone.
4: Like many here in the blue-collar, predominantly black city, purchasing a gas generator, which can be as much as $600, is out of reach. Washington says she isn't sure why there is a delay in getting power restored.
5: Everybody to blame, because the trees should have been cut down 20 years ago. The mayor is doing as much as he can.
4: The area's utility is NIPSCO, short for Northern Indiana Public Service Company. In a statement, the utility said the storm that hit was the worst outage event in the company's history.
5: I'm assuming NIPSCO is doing what they're supposed to do, but it seems like Gary is always last, and I don't understand that part. And we were the worst hit.
4: NIPSCO expects to have most of Gary's customers still without power restored by midnight Tuesday. The state's governor is urging the company to speed things up. But 70-year-old Walter Jones isn't so sure that's going to happen. He's worried Gary may be last.
6: Now we're at the 11% mark. I'm wondering if Gary's going to wind up being the 1%ers in this, and that's not cool.
4: NIPSCO is facing a class action lawsuit for not doing enough to prevent the power outage by cutting down trees and other vegetation. For NPR News, I'm Michael Puente in Gary, Indiana.
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7: 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I'm Rachel Owens. The time now is 7:18. This is Morning Edition. Here in Milwaukee, there's a block that keeps flooding over and over again since last year's historic rains. You can learn how one family is struggling to stay dry when you visit our website, WUWM.com. Luckily, dry weather for us today. Sunny skies. It's going to be gorgeous with highs in the mid-70s. Right now, a bit chilly, though. Grab an extra layer. It is 57 in Milwaukee. Coming up next, President Trump is allowed to continue construction on the White House ballroom project. We'll get the legal reasons why. That's coming up next on Morning Edition.
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9: Our former coworker Bob Reitman, who's pretty well known around town, is dropping a new poetry album, and we're throwing him the ultimate launch celebration. It's October 12th at the Pabst with a really cool lineup of Milwaukee entertainers, plus a live poetry reading from Reitman and a conversation from the stage. It's going to be a wonderful tribute to him. And

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1: And this is Milwaukee's NPR. The time now is 7:42. I'm Rachel Owens. Good morning. Trump's one big beautiful bill paints a not so pretty picture for many folks facing food insecurity, including Wisconsinites. How the reduction of SNAP benefits is impacting people here in southeastern Wisconsin. WUWM's Taryn Powell with that report up next, as we continue with our special series, Seeking Solutions, Food Access in Milwaukee. That's up next. Bit of a chilly start. Grab the shades and an extra layer. It is 57 in Milwaukee. It'll be gorgeous today, mostly sunny, highs in the 70s.
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5: Good morning, I'm Michelle Martin. An Alabama high school football team just ended the longest losing streak in the country. The Columbia Eagles had not won a game since 2015. That's 101 losses in a row. Saturday, they fell behind 14-0 in the first quarter. Then running back Christian Ritchie locked in. He scored four touchdowns and ran for more than 200 yards. Final score 41-14. Now can they start a winning streak? It's Morning Edition.
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1: 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I'm Rachel Owens. Good morning. Last year, President Trump's One Big Beautiful Bill Act changed the structure of the Supplemental Nutrition Assistance Program, or SNAP. That includes changes to work requirements, eligibility, and the responsibilities of states that distribute the food aid. To take a look at how changes are manifesting here in Wisconsin, WUWM's race and ethnicity reporter Taryn Powell took a look in our story. It's part of our series, Seeking Solutions, Food Access in Milwaukee.
7: The Supplemental Nutrition Assistance Program, or Food Share as it's known in Wisconsin, is an anti-poverty program that exists to ensure people have access to nutritious food. But since last year, when the new rules began to roll out, the One Big Beautiful Bill Act has been limiting who those people are. Julie Bach studies social policy. She's a lecturer at UWM's Helen Bader School of Social Welfare. She says since Trump's bill was signed in July of last year, 4.5 million people nationwide have been removed from SNAP.
8: And that's an 11% decrease. So that is a tremendous amount of people leaving SNAP and therefore not having access to the fiscal help in purchasing food. About half of that, 1 million, is children.
7: Bach says in Wisconsin, about 24,000 people have lost food share. The new SNAP work requirements apply to people 18 to 64 if there is not a child under 14 in the home. Recipients must work, volunteer, or take part in an approved training program for 80 hours a month. The new requirements also eliminated benefits for a number of people with legal immigration status, including asylees, foreign-born members of tribal nations, and refugees. Pantries are seeing the effects. The People's Table Food Pantry in Milwaukee has seen an uptick in visitors, according to Jack Bolog, the director of operations.
0: Just the first week of July, we noticed a significant surge in numbers. We'll typically serve between 100 to 120 families a week. That week, we served 150 families.
7: Bolog says many new clients are refugees. He adds that network-wide, pantries are under stress with client volume.
0: When food share becomes increasingly challenged to access or becomes ineligible for people to have, it puts increased pressure on the pantry, on a variety of pantries in our community.
7: The food share restrictions come amid a tough economy, and when food share benefits already aren't meeting many families' needs. Armando Diaz, the pantry coordinator at the House of Peace Pantry, says client visits have increased there too.
9: Before food share decreased, people that came in here that got food share every month was somewhere between 50 to 75 people. And now the people that come in here that relied on food share is 300 people.
7: Diaz says first-time pantry users have also increased from an average of 75 to 80 people to 250-plus. 30-year-old Alexandria T., a working mom I met at the House of Peace Pantry, says she could use a larger monthly benefit.
10: I currently have 5 kids, and I'm only getting like $400-some. So food is like expensive, and I still have to pay out of my pocket plus, you know, bills.
7: Nina Newell thinks benefits should increase too. She goes to the House of Peace Pantry for food once a month.
11: I just feel like the prices of food ain't got so high, but the food stamps still stay low. And I feel like they should raise it because we stuck at the end of the month trying to figure out how we're going to get food to our families.
7: As time passes, pantries and other emergency food providers will feel even more pressure as more One Big Beautiful Bill Act restrictions are phased in. At the end of this year, new work requirements kick in for people 19 to 64 who don't have a child at home who get health care through Medicaid. If they fail to meet the requirement, they'll lose health care benefits, putting more stress on their budgets. Taryn Powell, 89.7 WUWM, Milwaukee's NPR.
1: 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Good morning. The time now is 7:50. I'm Rachel Owens with Milwaukee's NPR, and this is Morning Edition. Once a year, the shores of Lake Erie transform into the beaches of Normandy on D-Day. A small township in eastern Ohio hosts the whole affair, and not for much money. We'll learn how. That's coming up next on the Marketplace Morning Report. 57 degrees, partly cloudy now in Milwaukee. It's going to be sunny and dry today. Enjoy. Highs around 75.
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15: From Marketplace in Washington, I'm Kimberly Adams. Employer-sponsored health insurance plans are poised to get more expensive next year. Insurance broker Aon says they'll rise 9.5% to an average of more than $19,000 per employee. Companies typically shoulder about 80% of that burden, but workers will likely pay more too. Marketplace's Nova Safo has more.
16: The cost of employer-provided health insurance has increased by near double-digit percentages for 4 years in a row. That's according to Aon's Todor Penev.
17: Healthcare follows the trend rates in the general economy, sometimes with, you know, 1 or 2 year lag, right? So if inflation was very high 2-3 years ago, healthcare inflation is high now.
16: As in previous years, employers won't shoulder the cost increases alone, says Larry Levitt, Executive Vice President for Health Policy at KFF.
18: What they end up doing mostly is shifting cost to workers, either increasing their deductibles or limiting benefits in some way.
16: Levitt says the average deductible is now about $1,900 per person. And Jeff Levenshertz at insurance broker Willis Towers Watson says employees could see benefits limited in a number of ways.
19: They might see network limits so that in some instances, the highest priced hospital system might no longer be in plan.
16: Also, more plans might require prior authorizations and denials of coverage could rise. Levenshertz says these changes often come packaged in new plans, cheaper but with more restrictions. Those who want to maintain the same level of coverage end up paying more. I'm Novosafo for Marketplace.
15: We're following reports the Trump administration will impose new economic sanctions with the goal of further isolating Iran. Treasury Secretary Scott Bessent is set to announce the new measures at a press conference this afternoon. And CNBC is reporting that Bessent plans to use money from the Treasury's general account to buy back more government bonds, part of an ongoing effort to stabilize long-term bond yields. The Treasury's general account is basically the government's checking account and currently has almost $1 trillion in it. Let's do the numbers. Starting with the bond market, bond yields are trending lower on that reporting from CNBC. The 10-year Treasury yield is down at 4.71% and the 30-year is down at 5.28%. Dow, S&P, and NASDAQ futures are down in the 1/10 to 6/10 percent range, with the Dow future down 62 points.
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15: 75% of Americans say expenses like gas and airfare are impacting their travel plans this summer, according to a LendingTree survey of 2,000 people. About a third of them are choosing destinations closer to home, and it turns out they have options. There are more than 400 national parks in all 50 states. Marketplace's Nancy Marshall-Genzer did a tourism pulse check recently at Shenandoah National Park.
20: Marianne Hurin and her two daughters are enjoying the view from Shenandoah National Park's Skyline Drive in Virginia. They're from Chestertown, Maryland. They usually vacation in Maine, but Hurin did a little math and figured out
21: that would probably be about $300 worth of gas going up and back in Maine. So, yeah, it definitely was a big factor in my decision to stay closer to home.
20: Hurin figures they'll spend about half as much for gas on their trip to Shenandoah. High school buddies Will Rosen and Dan Casaza are also on a Shenandoah road trip.
22: I mean, the original plan, I was like, you want to go to Ireland? And you were like, absolutely not.
23: There's no way I can afford Ireland.
22: Yeah.
23: Yeah, no airfare for me for a long time.
20: Rosen lost his job in agricultural engineering recently. He had to dip into his savings to cover the rising cost of groceries and gas.
23: My fund money went from something to nothing.
20: So Casaza drove down from New York, where he lives, to pick up Rosen at his house in Philadelphia. They made their way down to Shenandoah, stopping in Washington, D.C. on the way.
22: How far do we drive?
23: Like, that's an excellent question.
20: It was kind of a meandering trip. I talked to 15 tourists altogether. A few told me the high price of gas and plane tickets did not affect their plans, but most said they were driving because flying was just too expensive, and the majority were less than a day's drive from home. When they get tired or hungry, they head to Front Royal, Virginia, the gateway town at Shenandoah's northern entrance.
24: So if you head this way...
20: I'm walking down Main Street with Lizzie Lewis, Front Royal's community development and tourism director.
24: So we've got hair salons and ice cream shops. We have retail spaces and, of course, restaurants.
20: Inside one of those stores, Lewis tells me over the past year and a half, she's seen more visitors from farther afield, states like Pennsylvania, New York, New Jersey, and North Carolina. She thinks these visitors are avoiding flying and looking for a mountain vacation within driving distance.
2: So it's a very reasonable ride to take with the kids as opposed to flying to somewhere out west or even driving as far as like the Smokies, for example.
20: Scott Turnmeyer owns a gift shop on Main Street. He's seeing tourists from as far north as Massachusetts and Maine. He estimates that 90 to 95% of the customers walking in are visitors, which is a good thing because foot traffic from locals is way down.
3: I have to have those visitors to stay in business. For sure. 100%.
20: Even before the boost in regional visitors, Shenandoah was having an economic impact. According to Shenandoah's Public Information Office, in 2024, the most recent numbers available, more than 1.5 million tourists spent $132 million in communities near the park. I'm Nancy Marshall-Genzer for Marketplace.
15: Some tourism from Canada to the U.S. had been recovering, but may now be at risk again. Over the weekend, trade talks between the U.S. and Canada fell flat, and America slapped Canada with its second biggest trading partner after Mexico, with 50% tariffs on $20 billion worth of Canadian imports. Canadian Prime Minister Mark Carney is now threatening to impose, quote, dollar-for-dollar tariffs on the U.S. beginning September 8th, but we're waiting on details for just what those retaliatory tariffs will look like. In Washington, I'm Kimberly Adams with the Marketplace Morning Report. From APM, American Public Media.
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5: Good morning. What is the state of the Iranian economy as the U.S. prepares to sanction it again? One woman says she's in debt to her grocery store and medicine is too expensive to buy. It's Morning Edition from NPR News. Vice Admiral told U.S. military families the Navy is, quote, making it up as we go in the war with Iran. I'm Michelle Martin.
6: And I'm Layla Faldin. Families heard Navy leaders say they didn't think the war would last this long. Also, businesses are getting refunds for the tariffs they paid. What about the tariffs consumers paid? And Anthony Hopkins on returning to his first love, music. He's been composing orchestral works for decades. It's Monday, August 24th. On this day in 2006, Pluto got demoted to dwarf planet. The news is next.
25: Live from NPR News in Washington, I'm Janine Hurst. The Trump administration says it will impose more pressure tactics on Iran's struggling economy this week. Treasury Secretary Scott Bessent is expected to reveal details later today. The U.S. already has a naval blockade on the country. NPR's Emily Fang reports analysts are skeptical that more sanctions will change Tehran's behavior.
26: Alan Ayer was a longtime American diplomat and a former member of the U.S.'s nuclear negotiating team until 2015. He's very familiar with the nearly five-decade history of American sanctions on Iran.
27: When it comes to sanctions, we've done the low-hanging fruit, the mid-hanging fruit, the high-hanging fruit, the tree, you know, so there are no new sanctions that are effective.
26: Meaning little is left to impose new sanctions on. Bessent and Trump have said they will target countries and governments that host entities which help Iran evade penalties. Emily Fang, NPR News, Washington.
25: Immigration authorities over the weekend arrested the father of a man serving on the USS Abraham Lincoln. NPR's Maria Godoy reports that's the ship that set a record for uninterrupted time at sea.
0: The Department of Homeland Security confirmed that Border Patrol agents arrested Luis Aviles during a vehicle stop in Key West, Florida. Aviles is from Nicaragua. In a post on Facebook, Aviles' son, Joshua Aviles, who has been on the USS Abraham Lincoln for more than 9 months, wrote, quote, "I don't know how I can mentally continue working 12-plus hour days knowing that my dad is somewhere, possibly being treated like a criminal." The military's parole in place policy allows parents, spouses, and children of service members to obtain legal immigration status. DHS said in a statement that Luis Aviles entered the U.S. illegally and, quote, "having a family member in the military is not a free pass to violate our nation's laws." Maria Godoy, NPR News.
25: The fast-moving Hawk Fire near Reno, Nevada has grown to more than 15,000 acres and is 0% contained. Hundreds of people spent the night at an evacuation center. Others slept in cars and RVs after being evacuated. Maria Palma of member station KUNR has more.
7: The Red Cross is running the evacuation center, which has a capacity of 900 beds. About 90,000 people are in the combined evacuation and get set to evacuate areas. The Washoe County School District canceled classes for all schools today. NV Energy says about 10,000 customers in northern Nevada are without power. Fire officials say several homes have been lost, but don't have an exact number. Road closures and evacuations are causing traffic delays in the area. Some residents reported being stuck in traffic for up to 4 hours as they tried to evacuate. And the Washoe County Sheriff's Office says the fire was human caused. For NPR News, I'm Maria Palma in Reno.
25: This is NPR News. New Zealand's government has introduced legislation to Parliament to ban children under the age of 16 from using social media. Christina Kugala reports that the government says it will bring New Zealand into line with other countries that are placing greater responsibility on tech companies to protect children online.
8: Prime Minister Christopher Luxon spoke about what is at the heart of the bill.
9: It's not about technology. It's actually about our children.
8: The New Zealand bill requires tech companies to take reasonable steps to verify the ages of their users and proposes fines of up to 10% of global revenues for platforms that fail to comply. Australia became the first country to restrict children's use of platforms like TikTok, Facebook and YouTube. Official data showed millions of accounts were closed, but with little change to children's online behaviour. Canada, Brazil and Indonesia have also introduced bans, while France's top court blocked a bill finding that it infringes on freedom of expression and privacy. For NPR News, I'm Christina Kukula in Melbourne, Australia.
25: The final event for the country's 250th anniversary celebrations took place in Washington, D.C. yesterday with an IndyCar race in the nation's capital amid historic buildings. 25 race cars went 147 times around the nearly 1.7-mile track, reaching speeds of around 180 miles an hour. There were issues, though. One car crashed into a training wall. Another car crashed into that car. Both drivers are okay. Kyle Kirkwood from Florida took home the top trophy. This is NPR News.
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2: Thank you, Leila.
3: Several prominent streets in the nation's capital were turned into a racetrack over the weekend as cars zoomed past some of its most famous monuments. NPR's Ava Berger was there.
4: At 8 a.m. on Sunday, fans were already sprinting into the National Mall. Not for the museums, for the cars. Cameron Graves and his parents traveled from Indiana. They're a race car family. Graves' grandfather was a race car driver. Here's how he described the energy at the mall.
5: Oh, man. Patriotic and electric.
4: At the event, there was no shortage of American flag paraphernalia.
5: I'm wearing some American flag pants, as well as a Freedom 250 shirt and hat.
4: Many in the crowd sported bald eagles splashed on bright shirts. Adding to the spectacle, a real bald eagle flew over the racetrack during the singing of God Bless America before returning to its handler. Before the race, military bands lined the streets, and military planes thundered overhead. President Trump and First Lady Melania Trump took a lap in Trump's armored vehicle, the Beast. When the nearly 250-mile race was over, it was Florida native Kyle Kirkwood who took the victory lap. But it wasn't an easy course. During the 147-lap street race, the cars took sharp turns as they shot past the Capitol and the Smithsonian buildings. Mick Bryant from Greenfield, Indiana, marveled at the backdrop of the event.
6: One and only race in the Capitol had to come. I mean, it's been a great time. Track's fantastic. City looks great. We've had an absolute blast.
4: Some critics did worry about artifacts in the museums being shaken by vibrations from the cars roaring outside. And some D.C. residents were annoyed by the road closures. Others opted out of the race because they did not agree with Trump's vision. Johnny Ring, a D.C. resident, might have been the only person reading a book at the track before the race began. He came along with his husband, but he was torn about being there. He was excited to view a once-in-a-lifetime event, but he does not support the Trump administration.
7: I definitely have mixed feelings about it, but, you know, I want to be able to be kind of a little bit of part of history.
4: Ava Berger, NPR News, Washington.
8: 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The time now is 8:19. You're listening to Morning Edition on Milwaukee's NPR. I'm Rachel Owens. Thanks for joining me. You know him for his acting, but did you know that Sir Anthony Hopkins' first love was actually music? We'll learn more as he releases his first album of compositions at age 88. That conversation up next on Morning Edition.
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1: So I would really encourage us to think about that word flexibility as a Trojan horse. 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
4: You're back with On Point. I'm Amory Sievertson, and I'm talking today to James Spooner, who's the author of a new book called It Starts With Anger, A Punk Beginning, An Afro-Punk Ending. And James, we have mentioned a couple times a documentary that you made back in 2003 about the black punk scene and the black punk experience called Afro-Punk. And I want to play a clip from that documentary. This is a montage of people talking about something I know you can also relate to. Let's listen.
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1: So with us, political scientist Henry Farrell. Coming up, Elon Musk spent nearly $300 million on the 2024 election. Now he's expected to spend $200 million this year across key races to boost the GOP. The implications of politics being pay to play for tech billionaires up next. I'm Jen White.
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7: 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It's a new Workday. 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
8: This is 1A. I'm Jen White.
9: And I'm Todd Zwillig.
8: For today's installment of our weekly politics series, If You Can Keep It, we unpack the motivations of specific tech billionaires, what they really want with our democracy, and what that means for all of us. We're here with Henry Farrell. He's the SNF Agora Institute Professor of International Affairs at Johns Hopkins University. He focuses on politics and technology. He's also author of Underground Empire, How America Weaponized the World Economy. We're also with Gil Duran. He's a journalist and the author of The Nerd Reich, Silicon Valley Fascism, and The War on Democracy, and Jacob Silverman. He's a journalist and the author of Gilded Rage, Elon Musk and the Radicalization of Silicon Valley.
9: And of course, we want to hear from you. If you work in Silicon Valley, what have you heard about attitudes toward democracy and governance in America? We're also taking your questions and your comments about the billionaires of tech. What do you want to know about them and what they want with this democracy that we have in America? You can email us 1A@WAMU.org. We got this note from Leslie, who says, how can anyone think government could be run as a business? What business has a military? Prints their own money, is committed to the safety and rights of society, or pays for expenses by collecting money from citizens. One vision some of these tech titans have is to run the country like a corporation, Gil. What does that vision of a country look like from the perspective of the tech billionaires? And what would it mean for everyday Americans?
10: We saw that with Doge, a destructive and chaotic

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4: From 89.7 WUWM, Milwaukee's NPR, this is Lake Effect. I'm Joy Powers. Advocates say the Trump administration is taking steps to dismantle a low-cost child care program. Today we'll talk about what it could mean for Wisconsin families. Then on Capital Notes, we'll look at how our next governor will handle the influence of education on Wisconsin politics.
5: What of those resources will you put into education for K-12 when you've got Medicaid, you've got University of Wisconsin system, you've got all these other kind of demands on the state budget to deal with in your next two-year period?
4: Plus, we'll meet an artist from Wisconsin who uses cardboard to sculpt stories from his family history.
6: Once you glue it on, it's very hard to adjust it or change it or move it. So you have to, each piece that you put on, you have to think three steps ahead.
4: All of that is coming up on Lake Effect. But first, here are today's headlines.
7: Live from NPR News, I'm Lakshmi Singh. Iran says it will punish countries in the region if they cooperate with President Trump's new economic sanctions. They're set to be announced by Treasury Secretary Scott Bessent today. This as Iran's economy is already in free fall from existing U.S. sanctions. Trump says the U.S. will punish countries that help Iran avoid sanctions. NPR's Hadil Al-Shalchi reports.
8: Iranian Foreign Ministry spokesperson Ismail Baghaei called the expected sanctions a form of economic terrorism to punish Iran. Iranian Security Chief Mohsen Rezaei said that any country partnering in these new economic restrictions would be considered an enemy and that Iran will target their interests. Since the beginning of the war, Iran has targeted U.S. installations in Jordan and Gulf countries with drones and missiles. Rezaei said that Iran would attack oil tankers leaving through the Persian Gulf through alternative routes. He added that, quote, not even a single drop of oil will leave the region. Hadil Al-Shalchi, NPR News, Istanbul.
7: President Trump is warning Canada that he will extend heightened tariffs on Canadian goods to large and small vehicles, auto parts, and steel as of January 1st. Trump threatens to increase the levies to 50% in a new social media post in which he accuses Canada of imposing unfair high tariffs on U.S. farmers. After talks collapsed over the weekend, the U.S. imposed 50% tariffs on a wide array of other Canadian goods. Canada has threatened retaliation. And Pierre Scott Horsley reports on Trump's tariffs worldwide since he returned to office.
9: The average U.S. tariff on imports from around the world is now a little over 11%. That's about four times what it was when Trump returned to the White House last year. Some of the president's tariffs were struck down by the Supreme Court, and the administration's had to pay more than $100 billion in refunds. But they keep adding new tariffs, and as Prime Minister Carney noted this weekend, that means higher costs for U.S. consumers.
7: NPR's Scott Horsley reporting. Well, it has been nearly 2 weeks since a powerful storm ripped through Gary, Indiana, causing widespread power outages. It's been a slow process to get homeowners and businesses back up. Michael Puente with member station WBEZ has an update.
10: Relief is coming to the struggling Rust Belt city and the surrounding area, but just not quickly enough. The city estimates more than 2,000 structures suffered damage from fallen trees that blocked roads for days and caused at least two fatalities. Resident Vivian Woodson Hodgkins is coping as best she can.
11: So what we do is we get up in the morning and we got to find something to eat because we can't store food in our refrigerator. So now we kind of depending on the giveaways and, you know, whatever somebody has for us.
10: Utility provider Northern Indiana Public Service Company insists most will have power back by the end of Tuesday. For NPR News, I'm Michael Puente in Gary, Indiana.
7: This is NPR News. Schools across Reno, Nevada are closed as the region remains under severe threat from a wildfire that ballooned over the weekend and spread dangerously close to Reno neighborhoods. Local authorities say more than 90,000 residents have been ordered to evacuate their homes or to be ready to do so. More than 460 people spent the night at an evacuation center. Hundreds more slept in their cars or in RVs. The fire began Saturday. It grew to more than 23 square miles over the subsequent 24 hours in the Sierra Nevada foothills. There was zero containment. Scientists say people who participate in high-intensity interval training, also known as, may reap certain benefits that are not seen with other forms of aerobic exercise. It's according to research published this month by a team of researchers at Rockefeller University. Here's NPR's Will Stone.
12: The study shows high-intensity training provokes a robust response throughout the bloodstream. Those in the study completed either six all-out sprints on the bike for 30 seconds with a few minutes rest, or a moderate-paced ride for 90 minutes. There were many more changes in proteins and other molecules in the high-intensity group. The researchers then compared some of those changes to a large database from the UK and found they were associated with better cardiovascular and metabolic health. However, they emphasized the results come from young, healthy adults and need to be confirmed in different populations. They say it does not prove high-intensity is necessarily better. Will Stone, NPR News.
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1: 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Wildcats student-athletes have won 15 state championships in the past 5 years. More on their athletic philosophy and all their sports opportunities at usmwildcats.org.
4: 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I'm Joy Powers, and thank you so much for joining us. Today, in a special edition of Capital Notes, we'll look at the education issues playing a role in Wisconsin's midterm election. We'll start with this. Head Start provides free and low-cost early child care for more than 12,000 kids across Wisconsin. That includes many immigrant families and families dealing with the impacts of poverty. But new changes to the program proposed by the Trump administration may remove class size limits and require all instruction to be in English. To learn more about the proposals, WUWM education reporter Catherine Kokel speaks with Jenny Maurer, the executive director of Wisconsin's Head Start Association.
13: What came out was the technical term is called a notice of proposed rulemaking. So this is the process by which the administration proposes new rules for different federal programs. Right now, nothing is changing for Head Start. So for families that are enrolling and getting ready to bring their kids to the Head Start classroom, they should feel really confident that they're getting the same great service and standards, whether they're in the city of Milwaukee or whether they're in Manitowoc. So right now, those standards are still in place. But this proposal is really a sweeping piece of deregulation that fundamentally alters the rules that govern how Head Start is meant to function. You know, I heard an analogy that I think might be great for your listeners. So Congress authorizes Head Start through the Head Start Act. So that's like buying a piece of furniture at a big box furniture store. And the standards are like the instruction manual that comes with it. They're all the things that tell you how to put that piece of furniture together. And so that's what rolling back the standards, why it's so alarming, because it's the detail that really provides programs across the country so that you have that consistency regardless of where your child is attending Head Start and regardless of which community.
14: I think the analogy is useful too, because people may not exactly understand how this program is chartered and basically why it matters that the federal government is proposing changes. Can you run through some of those other proposed changes?
13: Yeah, so there are a number of pieces in this proposed rule change that are really alarming. And I can start with the increases in teacher to child ratios, because this document is really full of references to flexibility and that communities can make decisions for what's right for their community. But I think it's really important for folks to know that when you're talking about kids, there are safety standards in place for really good reasons. You know, I think, are there places within the Head Start standards where it's possible to consider changes? Certainly, to have fewer regulations. But there isn't a single person who I've encountered in the Head Start field that says, you know, the thing that we really want is more kids in the classroom. No one has been asking for this. No one I've talked to thinks this is a good idea. And in fact, what we know about Head Start kiddos is that they're often coming from family situations where there's a lot going on in their family and in their community. There's a lot of trauma. There's a lot of different competing things that a kiddo is dealing with. And so those children are often coming with speech and language delays, autism-like behaviors, as well as other developmental and physical concerns. And again, the answer to those challenges is more support, fewer children to adult ratio, so that those children can get the support they need to thrive and grow. Because at Head Start, we know there's no bad kids. There's just kids who need a little extra love and support. So increasing the ratios is really an off-base solution that isn't recommended by any experts or any kids and families. I think we all can pretty clearly see that the answer isn't more children in the classrooms.
14: Thank you. That's helpful. Critics from across the country and Head Start associations in other states have said that this is kind of a backdoor way of dismantling Head Start. Do you agree with that?
13: Yeah. I think I would agree that this move by the administration is really an attempt to dismantle what we know has worked and promotes quality and promotes those long-term outcomes for kids and families and really for our communities. Again, there's a lot of rhetoric in this proposal about flexibility and about adding more children, giving more children access to Head Start. But I would really encourage everyone to look to what is in the standard and to what is in the budget. There's not a significant, there's not any proposal to increase the funding for Head Start at this time. You can say flexibility up and down until the cows come home, but the reality is that flexibility comes on the backs of staff and children. Programs will have to serve more kids. So I would really encourage us to think about that word flexibility as a Trojan horse. It's really what they really should have said is we're requiring you to serve more kids. And I really feel like this proposal is misleading in its aims.
14: Now, there have been pieces of this proposed rulemaking that have been dropped. And so there was originally a new documentation standard that would have required programs to verify immigration status. That is no longer part of this proposed rule. But there are other pieces of this, like requiring instruction in English, that people are concerned about disproportionately impacting immigrant families or families with mixed immigration statuses. This is a population that heavily relies on free and low-cost childcare provided by Head Start. I'm wondering how people are thinking about the impact specifically to immigrant families and families with mixed immigration statuses as these proposed rules are coming forward.
13: Yeah, one of the things that you mentioned that is in this proposal is a requirement for all instruction to be in English. And, you know, as I've talked about this proposal, I really want folks to think about what it's like to get a classroom of three-year-olds ready to go outside in the winter. So one requirement this proposal has is a time requirement for physical education. Now, I'll put these two proposals together. First of all, if anyone's been to a Head Start classroom, they know there is tremendous amount of movement and physical activity happening. If you've met any child from the ages of 3 to 5 or you know, as soon as they can walk through 5, there's constant movement. And programs are always trying and working to get kids outside, or if the weather is too bad, as it often is in Wisconsin, there's large gross motor rooms, so places where kids can play when it's snowy outside or it's too cold. Now, so thinking about that English only piece. I would just encourage folks to think about the practical realities that if you have a group of children, so in Western Wisconsin, in parts of Milwaukee, we have classrooms where kids are speaking different languages. If you have a classroom full of children that speak Spanish as their first language and you're trying to get their snow pants on and you're not able to speak to them in Spanish, That just doesn't work. And not only is it not practical to think about getting those kids' snow pants on, it's also, when we think about English language acquisition, there's really strong evidence that it's the combination of leveraging the child's home language that helps them to learn English as a second language. So I would really encourage us to push past the rhetoric that surrounds English-only education as a requirement, and to think about what the practical realities are. Again, for a classroom of three-year-olds, you need to be able to communicate with them. So it's a ridiculous requirement, and it's not practical when you think of running a classroom with small children.
4: Jenny Maurer is the executive director of the Wisconsin Head Start Association. She spoke with WUWM education reporter Catherine Kokel. The public comment period for these proposed changes to Head Start ends on October 6th.

0: This is Capital Notes from Milwaukee's NPR. I'm education reporter Catherine Kopel, filling in this week for Mayon Silver. Today we're speaking with J.R. 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J.R., ready to talk about school stuff?
1: Always.
0: Awesome. So students here in Milwaukee go back to school next week already. Wild. I thought it'd be a great time to chat with you about how education is shaping Wisconsin politics. Let's start, of course, with the governor's race. This fall, governor and former state superintendent Tony Evers will be leaving office, and either Republican Tom Tiffany or Democrat David Crowley will be taking his place. I think it's fair to say that education was a huge priority for Evers because of his previous job. What role would you say education has played during Evers' time in office?
1: The governor has spent a large chunk of his time in office trying to direct more resources to education, all the while fighting Republicans about various aspects of education. A good example of that has been the Act 20, which dedicated more resources to reading. Remember, this was a kind of a bill that passed. The governor's a partial veto to alternate some of the language in there. It took a year-long fight to get everything released, so they got something done. Just took longer to actually get implemented than you thought it would. But for the most part, Evers has played defense on things with education when it comes to Republicans trying to fight for more funding while trying to knock back everything from transgender athletes in schools to various, you know, priorities for Republicans on a parent's bill of rights. I mean, just on the line, these UP priorities for education, the governor is trying to been a backstop against those.
0: Yeah, I want to go back to that famous or perhaps infamous 400-year veto. For listeners, that's where Evers used the line item veto to secure increases in the limits that school districts could raise their revenue limits until the year 24 or 25. There's been a lot of backlash from Republicans on that, like you just mentioned. Could the next governor walk back that line item veto if he wanted to?
1: No, that law can be changed at any time. So to give context to people about this, in Wisconsin, there's a formula where you take the main pot of state aid and property taxes, and that's what you can spend per student. That annual increase is

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1: More about, we're not funding schools properly in their minds. They want to do more. So this big question for the next governor is, what resources do you have? And what of those resources will you put into education for K-12 when you've got Medicaid, you've got University of Wisconsin system, you've got all these other kind of demands on the state budget to deal with in your next 2 year period?
2: Republicans have even gone as far to put a question related to that 400-year veto on the November ballot. It'll ask voters to prohibit the governor from using the partial veto to create or increase any type of tax or fee. If it's passed, how would that impact the 400-year veto regarding school revenue limits? And what are other ways that a line item veto could be used by a governor if that practice is upheld by voters?
1: So I do not believe that it applies retroactively. Therefore, the 400 veto would remain. And remember, that can be changed anytime. You could have lawmakers come in January of next year and change a law. Signed by the governor, that veto would go away. It's a matter of, you have right now a Democratic governor and a Republican legislature, and they can agree on that. So as long as you have no air agreement, it remains. So this would be a continuation of reigning in that power that's been going on for 20, 30 years. There used to be a thing called the Vanna White veto, where the governor could cross out individual letters, create new words. There was the Frankenstein veto, where the governor could strike out parts of sentences and stitch two of them together to create a new one. The voters reined that in. This would be a new limit on the power. So it would still be one of the most powerful veto pens in the country for any governor, because you still can cross out things. You can still write down spending, for example. So if, let's say the next budget includes $3 million for J.R. Ross, you could cross out some zeros and write that down to $3,000. That still would be there, I believe, even if this were to occur. It still, though, gives the governor great power to rewrite what lawmakers send him or her to the budget process. Remember, it only applies to spending bills. You can't do it anything else. And it's still significant power, and you still have the option to override that veto. Two-thirds vote in both houses, but we don't have maps right now. They're going to give you two-thirds majorities in two houses. You have to have bipartisan support, override a veto. But that's still going to be a very powerful tool for the next governor to reshape that language that's sent to him or her in the budget.
2: So with the loss of the Vanna White veto and the Frankenstein veto, I would also argue that we have lost the ability to creatively name vetoes.
1: Possibly. They did not come up with a really good name for this one, that's for sure. But, you know, the governor, he struck out a couple of numbers and a dash and just pushed these numbers together. It went from whatever to 2425. He recreated that number out of different numbers. So it's a, you know, it was a smart move by the governor in terms of like how to use that veto. The question is, politically, was it good for him and Democrats to have that? Because now Republicans are hanging over their necks, right, left and right, that your property tax bill went up because of what governors did in this budget, and Democrats didn't stop them.
2: This is Capital Notes. I'm WUWM education reporter Catherine Kochel. I'm pinch hitting today for Mayan Silver. I'm speaking with J.R. Ross, editor of WisPolitics.com, about the role that education policy is playing in Wisconsin politics. We were just talking about higher ed. You started to talk about it, and so I want to keep talking about what's going on in higher ed here. UW has lost its president and is now working on hiring a new one. The political divide between the Universities of Wisconsin Board of Regents and the system's president was pretty much on full display this spring when UW President Jay Rothman was fired. There's a very public back and forth about how much notice Rothman had about his firing and how the regents felt he really wasn't delivering decisive leadership. How could our governor candidates, David Crowley or Tom Tiffany, affect this new balance as governor? We're coming into a new phase of leadership here.
1: Well, it depends, you know, what the regents are looking for in a new president and who that person might be speaking to. Rothman, for example, is brought in basically to speak Republican. You know, he's a non-traditional candidate or non-traditional president. Didn't come from an academic background, came from a large law firm. There was a thought that he was brought in because he was more friendly or be a better audience from GOP lawmakers. They control and have controlled both houses of legislature since basically 2011. There was a small window for a couple months, 6 months in 2012, where the Democrats of the Senate via recall elections, but then it last. So if you have unified GOP control, how do you make the pitch to Republicans for more resources

0: when Republicans in general think UW gets too much, that the system's out of touch with the average Wisconsinite, and they hear complaints from their constituents that, you know, kid A, B, and C couldn't get into Madison, which is a flagship campus. So Rothman did not do a very good job of that in the minds of some regions because they didn't get more. Yes, they got more in this last budget, this current budget, I should say, because Governor Evers made it a bottom line for him with Republicans of, we are going to put roughly $250 million more in UW. But in past budgets, they weren't getting a bunch of new aid from the state. So who is that next governor, and what kind of audience might the new president get with that next governor? If it's Tom Tiffany, I don't have all of his UW bullet points at my beck and call right now, but I will bet you he's not more receptive to these $700 million than what David Crowley might be. And I'll bet you money that neither will be proposing a full request from UW of $700 million. That's just a lot of money that they're asking for. But you're going to get a better audience if you're the UW system from Democrats and Republicans, because Democrats have said for several years now that we have starved the system, in their minds, starved the system. Republicans, can you have questions about how the system is spending money? They've got questions about DEI. They are not real big fans of the system, especially the Madison campus at times. And that's reflected in their approach to the budget over the last 15 years.
1: Yeah, the UW Regents also really wanted to see a solid plan from Rothman about how to deal with artificial intelligence. And they said at the time that he didn't really deliver on that. I think AI is something a lot of college students and families are thinking about. I'm talking to them about it a lot, in terms of both how it's impacting the entry-level job market and cheating, academic integrity. Is there any interest that you see at the state level in legislating or guiding around AI as it relates to either higher ed or at the K-12 level?
0: Oh, there have been bills about AI. There's a legislation about cell phone bans in schools, those kinds of things. My impression about the debate with UW and the Capitol has largely been Republicans want it to be more about turning out people ready to start jobs. They have less patience for UW. I don't want to pick on certain majors, so I won't mention them, but, you know, some liberal arts degrees are not worth much for Republicans. So for their approach to UW, it's more about whatever you can do to prepare people for the workforce.
1: Probably a good call not to call out specific degree programs. We'll get a lot of emails. Spoken as someone with a journalism degree.
0: Yeah.
1: Okay, turning back to the governor's race a little bit more, I think it's fair to say that neither of our candidates here have made education the cornerstone of their campaigns. But Republican Tom Tiffany supports the voucher program and has repeatedly voted during his time in the legislature to expand it. Conversely, Democrat David Crowley has said that public schools need to be strengthened before the voucher program is expanded. I should say, neither man has as strong of opinions as Democratic Socialist candidate Francesca Hong did. She lost in the primary but wanted to end the voucher program. Do you think we'll be hearing more about the voucher program in the months and years to come after this election?
0: Oh, it'll always be an issue. Yes, if Hong had won, then you're talking about that really being a focal point, especially in Milwaukee. You would have heard a lot of talking points for Republicans about her wanting to end that program. It is popular with a number of parents in Milwaukee. It happens to be a quite Democratic city. If you turn off a number of Democratic voters to a Democratic candidate, it's good for you as a Republican. So that's now kind of been shelved. But you are going to hear in coming years about the program. Democrats have talked about if they have a trifecta, they want more, in their words, accountability. Now, Republicans will argue there's already accountability. Parents can take their kids out of these schools at any time and go to a different one if they think it's not doing a good job. But Democrats, they want more. They want more disclosure about things like how much money is moving from what would have gone to a district to a choice programs or choice program, choice schools, because of kids who are enrolling in that. There'll be talk about that. So it definitely is going to be an issue going forward for sure. But I don't see it trending toward an end of the program. From my conversations, there's just not, you know, that kind of an appetite among a number of Democrats. Now, there definitely are many who want to end it. But with Crowley, for example, I interviewed him a month or so ago, and he said there's not capacity right now in Milwaukee. If you ended choice right now, you couldn't house all these kids in the public school system. They don't have enough teachers right now in Milwaukee to do it. Staff, they just can't. So you're not going to hear David Crowley or see him propose this next budget and end the choice program.
1: Yeah, that's fascinating. I will end by saying that no politics and education discussion in Wisconsin can be complete without talking about Act 10, which, for listeners, scrapped collective bargaining rights and limited wage increases for public employees like teachers. What changes could we see to Act 10 in this next governorship?
0: I don't know if the governors will be the ones who change as much as it will be the courts. There was a Dane County judge in late 2024 who found that law inappropriately exempted some public safety employees from its requirements while imposing them on others. The Second District Court of Appeals in Waukesha, which is a conservative appeals court, overturned that ruling, said there was justification for making that difference. Now it's been appealed to the state Supreme Court. The justices haven't said they're going to take the case yet, but there's a going bet that they will. So the court might change it. If it's a full Democratic trifecta in the Capitol, you might see them repeal it. That would possibly happen. But one way or another, we're going to see probably some change in that law because of the courts and the legal challenges before them. If Tiffany's governor, he's not going to vote to repeal or propose repealing the law. So I wouldn't, you know, worry about that happening. But yeah, the courts definitely is an avenue for that law to change right now. That's a pretty good, people that I talked to in the Capitol are betting that the court would overturn that law if and when it accepts the case.
1: Well, this was awesome. Thank you so much for diving into all things education with me today, JR.
0: Hey, anytime.
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0: I'm Robin Young. The cult horror film Paranormal Activity is now a Broadway play. 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
0: Do you get scared?
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0: You're listening to Lake Effect on 89.7 WUWM. I'm Joy Powers. For most people, cardboard is a throwaway material. But for Wisconsin native Warren King, cardboard is what he uses to tell his family's story. King's cardboard sculptures explore his family's path from China to Wisconsin. And he says if it wasn't for sculpting them, he wouldn't have learned how his ancestors helped shape him. WUWM's Eddie Morales joins King at his Linden Sculpture Garden exhibit to talk art and family.
6: For artist Warren King, creating sculptures using cardboard is challenging, but that's why he does it. King says cardboard is like wood. It has a grainy texture and distinct visual character. It's rigid, but also flexible.
7: Once you glue it on, it's very hard to adjust it or change it or move it. So you have to, each piece that you put on, you have to think three steps ahead. You know, how is this going to affect the other things down the road? So there's a lot of deliberation before you ever put on a piece.
6: King began creating cardboard figures around 2014. He didn't have a background in art. He first worked as a structural engineer for his father's engineering firm in Wisconsin after earning degrees from MIT and Stanford University. King says his strict upbringing serves as the foundation for his meticulous process. Here's King talking about his dad.
7: And it was always his dream from the very beginning to have his children take over the business. So starting from the time when I was, you know, able to hold a pen practically, he was training us to do drafting, to run blueprints, to help around the office.
6: When King left his father's company, he says his dad felt betrayed.
7: Our relationship was very rocky for several years. It was very difficult to speak with him, and it was a lot of anger. But as the years unfolded, I eventually got into art. And he didn't really understand the art part of it so much, I would say. But once I started to really dig into the themes, right, family histories and things like that, well, my dad, he turned out to be an amazing keeper of these memories.
6: Growing up, King didn't know much about his Chinese heritage. He was eager to leave the Midwest and never look back. It wasn't until adulthood and his pursuit of becoming an artist that he felt compelled to understand his ancestry with the help of his dad.
7: His memory is wonderful. His attention to detail and his storytelling ability was fantastic. So once I discovered this, then it opened up a whole new way for us to communicate. And when I visited Wisconsin, I would just hang out with him and just ask him questions. Oh, what about this aunt, this uncle? And he would just go and tell me these stories, and I'd be furiously taking notes and thinking about ideas for new sculptures. And I think that he really appreciated.
6: It was a chance for him to rediscover his roots and learn about his family's journey from China to Wisconsin. 8 of King's cardboard sculptures are included in the exhibition, called Homecoming. It's on display at Linden Sculpture Garden in River Hills. His piece, titled The Road Leads Home, honors his grandmother, who was raised during the warlord era in China. That was a 12-year period that started in 1916, which saw military factions vying for power after the Chinese president's death. But despite her tough upbringing, her greatest hardship would come years later, when her husband, a combat pilot, was called away to defend China from Japanese attacks. King's grandmother was determined to reunite the family, so she made the 125-mile trek from Guilin to Chongqing with her infant son.
7: She sold all her belongings, borrowed some money from her parents, her mom, and just gathered what she could. the money that she had, she was worried about being robbed along the way because the roads to the city was full of bandits, right? So she converted her money into a few gold coins and sewed them into her clothes to hide them. And then she strapped her baby to her back and just set off on foot.
6: The sculpture depicts that scene exactly. Three gold coins adorn his grandmother's clothes. Her face wears a somber expression. Her heavy eyelids and slight frown reflect her turbulent journey. Remember, all this is portrayed using cardboard.
7: She survived some of the most difficult bombings in China during that time, civilian bombings. Her memories are of like hiding in sewer tunnels, fleeing, firebombing campaigns. She went through poverty.
6: Many of King's pieces are covered in copper-colored ink. He explains why.
7: The thing that really inspired me was Chinese lacquerware, right? Because Chinese lacquerware has such a rich, warm, lively color, but it's also such a labor-intensive process to make lacquerware. And over the ages, it really picks up a patina. So it shows where human hands have touched it and worn it down. And I love that. I love seeing age in something.
6: Before sculpting human figures, King wanted to make simple toys for his children. So he just used what was around the house. That included cardboard.
7: But it wasn't until later that I discovered that the meaning of using an ephemeral material really translated well to the themes that I'm pursuing.
6: I ask King why he believes some families, and immigrant families in particular, sometimes avoid discussions about past traumas.
7: That's a great point, because I've wondered about that a lot, about my family. And there are some other families, maybe some other cultures even, that are more open to discussing, traumas that happened in the past. But for whatever reason, that wasn't my grandmother's way. Right. And I have always wondered about that. Part of it could be, shame about how it turned out, how things turned out. Part of it could be, and part of it is, she never imagined that we would have interest in it. The few times that I kind of brought this up, she kind of asked, well, why do you want to know about that? As if it had no bearing on my life.
6: King's work has been showcased in exhibitions around the world, including New York City, where he currently lives, and his former home in Sweden. I ask what he hopes others take away from seeing his artwork.
7: So whatever revelations that I have gotten from my thinking about this stuff, I'm not even sure how universal it is. But what I would like people to walk away with is just, how did I personally get to that point, right? What steps did I take, or what barriers did I have to knock down to open my mind to receive these things? And I would hope that people can walk away with that and do that for themselves. Because everyone has connections that they may have lost, forgotten about, but they're still there, they're still affecting you. And if people can come to grips with those a little bit more, understand them a little bit more for themselves, that's what I hope people gain from my process.
6: Warren King's Homecoming exhibition will be on display through November 15th. Eddie Morales, 89.7, WUWM, Milwaukee's NPR.
0: Linden Sculpture Garden is a financial supporter of WUWM. Coming up, we'll look at a book that explores the relationship between humanity and insects. That's next on Lake Effect on 89.7 WUWM, Milwaukee's NPR.

0: The new U.S. effort to put economic pressure on Iran would also involve Iran's biggest trading partner, China.
1: And the question is whether the United States will pick a major fight with China over these Iran sanctions.
0: How is an economic D-Day supposed to work? 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
4: This is Lake Effect on 89.7 WUWM. I'm Joy Powers. You've probably found yourself swatting away flies or mosquitoes this summer. Insects can sometimes seem like a scourge on humanity, but without them, our lives would look very different. The many insects that inhabit our world help feed us, clothe us, and teach us. A book called The Insect Epiphany explores the ancient relationship between humanity and insects. Author Barrett Klein is an animal behavior biologist and entomologist at UW La Crosse. He joins me to talk about what we can learn from insects. Well, Barrett, thank you so much for joining us here on Lake Effect.
5: I'm thrilled to be with you.
4: So your work, much like this book, is about insects. When you talk with people, what are the general perceptions of insects and their contributions to humanity?
5: Oftentimes, conversations can begin with trepidation, repulsion, fear, or general curiosity. And I think all it takes sometimes is a snippet of wonder and some imagination and some real life examples of how insects have interacted or related with humans throughout history to really inspire and alter people's perspectives about insects. So for example, I study something a little odd. I study sleep behavior in social insects, and people cock their heads and think about that, and they ask, note that they didn't even know that insects slept, right? And what does that mean to sleep? And similarly, when you bring up examples of clandestine ways in which insects have infiltrated our culture in very positive respects, it can open people's minds and eyes.
4: This book is really full of interesting ways that insects have kind of infiltrated our lives, and then the ways in which we have drawn from insects to benefit our lives. As you were putting together this book, what were some of the most surprising facts for you as someone who is really deep in this world?
5: Yeah, there were so many. And that was actually the biggest joy of writing this book, was the idea of jumping down rabbit holes and really learning about not only the overt, explicit ways like honeybees and their honey and beeswax and pollination contributions and butterflies and as symbols culturally affecting dances and indigenous peoples' rights, but then the really secret hidden ways that I never expected could exist. So for example, when I was exploring the most ancient ways that peoples had associated with insects, one example that kind of blew me away was the oldest complete and decipherable sentence in any alphabetic script was found on a little comb, a fine-toothed nit or louse comb to remove head lice. And the 17 letters spell out, "May this tusk root out the lice of the hair and the beard." The great part was the archaeologist Garfinkel, Josef Garfinkel, who was one of the discoverers, responded to one person with, "What were you expecting? A love song? A recipe to make pizza?" But for example, who was the first astronaut in space? It wasn't Yuri Gagarin, and it wasn't a dog, it wasn't a chimpanzee. It was fruit flies in 1946 and then 1947. Who was the first earthling to give birth to offspring conceived in space? It was a cockroach on Europe's Photon M3. And then where did the ink come from for some of the most famous documents in history, like the Declaration of Independence and the Magna Carta and the U.S. Constitution? Well, it's from oak gall wasps producing oak gall ink, plants protecting themselves as the developing insects would instigate a chemical cascade and then this physical protection that served, ironically, as shelter and protection for the insect, produced tannins, which then could be used as this long-lasting ink.
4: Very long-lasting. We still have these documents.
5: That's right. That's right.
4: The book is really an exploration of all of these things. It's split up into different sections, working with insects, making insects, becoming them. I think people are going to be most familiar with this first section, the idea of working with insects. But this, of course, takes a lot of different forms. What are some of the common ways that we work with insects, products that they might give us or that we use them for?
5: This was so much fun to explore and pretty easy for me to categorize because first I thought about the products, as you mentioned, what are insects producing and how can we exploit the insects with these products for our gain? And then how do we use body parts or whole bodies, dead, alive of insects? You've got some ancient and long-lasting uses from silk to bees, wax, honey, to true bugs, lacquer, colors, and then paper inspired by insects, chitin, venoms, and poisons that have been used to either cure, kill, or transform. I start with silk just because it's probably the most important in some ways. And it's such a strange history because there are very few insects that we've domesticated. And for 5,000 years, we've domesticated this one out of over 180,000 species of moths and butterflies, this one, Bombyx mori, and to such an extent that they can no longer fly in nature. So here we've got this silk that we use not only for fabrics and textiles, some little scraps of which exist from thousands of years ago, so it's long-lasting, but also it has other utilitarian value. It's very consistent. It's super strong and somewhat flexible, and of course it has that luster. So people have used it in ways that involve optics, little guides, whether it be observational equipment for astronomy or for the military. If we depart from silkworm moths to black widow spider silk or other spider silk, there were farms in the U.S. during World War I and II to produce the silk to use in those ways. And even World War I explosives from the U.S., 100% of them were delivered in silk pouches because silk has this weird property where if it burns or explodes, it doesn't leave ash or any residue behind. If I were to guess, I'd say that of all the insect products, silk is probably number one in terms of being represented in museums and galleries and people's homes, either as canvases or as piecemeal parts holding things together. And that's just a fiber that's used to produce a cocoon so an insect can pupate or go through full metamorphosis to winged adulthood. Then you look at products like honeybee's wax and honey and propolis and our history of robbing colonies to keeping colonies and even looking to them in terms of their decision-making and their efficient division of labor. And then you've got the true bugs in the order Hemiptera. So all bugs are insects, but not all insects are bugs. So the bugs belonging to this one order of piercing, sucking mouth parts as immatures and adults. And some of them don't look insect-like at all, even as adults. And these are the scale bugs. And one species of scale bug produces the only animal resin that humans have exploited, and that's lac turned shellac. And you'll see those coat sculptures, coat wood floors, coat furniture. Black was used to make 78 RPM records. Dyes, red dyes and textiles. So the list goes on and on and on. We used to spray our hair and use it in cosmetics and paint our nails, as well as dye our clothes. So the lac bug has been super important, as has the cochineal bug that are raised in Sonora, Mexico, and Oaxaca, for example. And these true bugs that produce this, what Amy Butler Greenfield in a beautiful book called The Perfect Red, a brilliant scarlet, and depending on what mordant you use with a fabric, can range from this brilliant red all the way to a purple. And it was so valued that when the Spanish conquistadors exported it by the tons, second only to silver exports from the Aztec and Maya people to the old world went crazy over this red.
4: Now, one of the things your book explores is this idea of kind of making insects, or at least remaking them in a way that suits our purposes. How have insects inspired engineers of all types?
5: Oh, in so many ways. So when I talk about fabricating insects, that can take many, many forms, either by engineers, by architects, by artists and others. So if we think about engineers using biomimicry or mimicking nature, there are solutions that have played out over hundreds of millions of years by insects. And those same solutions from head to tarsus could be applied to engineering problems that humans face. And so there are countless examples. I just skim a little surface of examples that I was really excited about in the book to explore these mimicries, these engineering marvels from insect origins. Some can be from the compound eyes of insects. Some can be from the wings of insects. Some can be looking at how insects move across uneven terrain in order to build robots. Some will match the decentralized control across a number of robots that try to mimic ants or other colonial insects, for example. Some of my favorite examples involve artists trying to exquisitely replicate insects either in part or in toto. So for example, there's an artist, Haruo Mitsuha, in Japan who applies a really old cultural practice, Jizai Okimono, which is to take either fantastical creatures or real organisms like insects and replicate them in metal, but not only in metal, articulated so that you can pull open the sheath-like four wings of a beetle and unfold or unravel the wings, the hind wings of the beetle, and move each leg segment and move the mandibles. So Jizai Okimono is one way, but also largely from Japan, origami. And there are some spectacular examples. There was a battle of the bugs in the 1980s and 90s to try to do more and more complicated foldings to replicate insects in their intricate ways.
4: The final thing that you explore in this book kind of gets to this idea of really analyzing insects, exploring their bodies, and learning in some ways things about the human condition through insects. Whether that's being inspired in how we dress, how we dance, and also how we fight. How has the insect world influenced how humans behave?
5: Really great question. And it's a lot of ways. I mentioned this idea of decentralized control. And it's the idea that you don't have one overbearing ruler that makes all the decisions, but rather you spread out the decision-making across a collective and see what emerges most democratically. And I think one of the most effective examinations was by Tom Seeley in The Honeybee Democracy, where in the last chapter, he looks at human decision-making. And he was struck with being a chairperson for his neurobiology behavior department. And he decided to look to his honeybees. How do they make decisions? Could I apply that to human decision-making? And he analyzed the five different steps or criteria that allow people to do so effectively, at least under some circumstances. So we could even think not just in terms of democratic voting and making decisions where numbers drive the behaviors, but we could also look at how traffic flows and municipal decision-making has looked to ants and other insects. How do they cart around these heavy things like leaf cutter ants carrying around their parasol, their little cut leaf fragments from the high canopy of a tree to their subterranean fungal cultivars as agriculturists, as farmers for 55 million years? And we can look at the flow where it looks maybe a little sloppy at first, but then you see, wow, this is efficient in a way that maybe traffic jams could be alleviated, or carting material goods could be augmented. So there are a lot of ways decision-making and municipal practices could benefit by examining the collective decision-making and the collective practices of insects.
4: When you think about this book as a whole, what do you hope people take away from it?
5: My biggest hope, my not-so-hidden agenda, is that people not only tolerate the quintillions of insects around us, this most diverse of arthropods, 60% of all animal species, at least described, probably way more undescribed, are represented by these hexapod neighbors of ours, but that we begin to deeply appreciate them, taking the time out to observe so that we can celebrate these marvels all around us that are sadly diminishing at our hands. Instead, if we look at their myriad ways of affecting not only ecosystem services on which we depend, but the cultural services that have changed and shaped us as a species, I think we'd be in a better world.
4: Yeah. Well, Barrett, thank you so much for joining us here on Lake Effect and sharing your work.
5: My pleasure. I always love talking about insects. Thank you so much.
4: Barrett Klein is an animal behavior biologist and entomologist at UW La Crosse. His book is called The Insect Epiphany: How Our Six-Legged Allies Shape Human Culture. I spoke with Klein in 2024. And that wraps up today's show. I'm Joy Powers. 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Tomorrow on Lake Effect, it's been 10 years since the fatal police shooting of Saville Smith sparked unrest in Sherman Park. We'll explore how the community has changed in that time. 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
0: How is an economic D-Day supposed to work? 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

0: The new U.S. effort to put economic pressure on Iran would also involve Iran's biggest trading partner, China.
1: And the question is whether the United States will pick a major fight with China over these Iran sanctions.
0: How is an economic D-Day supposed to work? 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
4: This is All Things Considered from NPR News. I'm Adrian Florido.
5: And I'm Elsa Chang. California's Attorney General suddenly canceled a meeting scheduled for today about a proposed merger between Hollywood heavyweights. The $111 billion consolidation would join Paramount Skydance with Warner Brothers Discovery. Now, many people in the film industry want to block this deal, but now some are calling for a settlement. To make sense of all the latest twists and turns, we're joined now by NPR culture correspondent Mondalit Del Barco here in Culver City, California. Hi, Mondalit.
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1: Long-term drought out here in the American West means water companies have to get creative to enforce the rules.
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6: 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I'm Adrian Florido.
7: And I'm Elsa Chang. The Department of Homeland Security conducted far-reaching surveillance on people in Minnesota during the immigration enforcement surge there last winter, tapping into meetings at churches, restaurants, and public libraries. That's according to government documents recently made public. It's part of an ongoing conspiracy case against a group of ICE protesters. NPR criminal justice correspondent Meg Anderson reports.
8: On a recent Sunday at Prince of Peace Lutheran Church in Roseville, Minnesota, Pastor Steve Sylvester had an unusual announcement to make.
9: As many of you no doubt have heard or have read, Prince Peace is in the news for having been surveilled.
8: According to court documents, an undercover DHS agent attended a meeting of ICE protesters at this church in February. That agent allegedly captured the license plates of people there and then compiled dossiers, including their names, photos, addresses, and information about their families and jobs.
9: We don't know what that means yet at all.

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1: How is an economic D-Day supposed to work? 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
6: From 89.7 WUWM, Milwaukee's NPR, this is Lake Effect. I'm Joy Powers. Advocates say the Trump administration is taking steps to dismantle a low-cost child care program. Today, we'll talk about what it could mean for Wisconsin families. Then, on Capital Notes, we'll look at how our next governor will handle the influence of education on Wisconsin politics.
7: What of those resources will you put into education for K-12 when you've got Medicaid, you've got University of Wisconsin system, you've got all these other kind of demands on the state budget to deal with in your next two-year period?
6: Plus, we'll meet an artist from Wisconsin who uses cardboard to sculpt stories from his family history.
8: Once you glue it on, it's very hard to adjust it or change or remove it. So you have to, when you, each piece that you put on, you have to think three steps ahead.
6: All of that is coming up on Lake Effect. But first, here are today's headlines.
9: Live from NPR News in Washington, I'm Ryland Barton. The Trump administration announced a new round of sanctions aimed at Iran today, calling on countries to sever financial ties or face retaliation from the U.S. NPR's Michelle Kellerman has more on Iran's response.
10: The Iranians remain defiant, even though some Iranian leaders have admitted it's likely to inflict a lot more pain on the economy, which is suffering huge losses right now. Even before Bessent's news conference, Iran's new security chief was warning that any country that helps the U.S. with these economic restrictions would be considered an enemy, and he warned that Iran would target their interests. He said that Iran would attack oil tankers trying to leave the Persian Gulf, again saying, quote, that not a single drop of oil will leave the region. So Iran seems to be ready to use this new leverage that it has over the Strait of Hormuz, and will continue to fight back.
9: NPR's Michelle Kellerman reporting. South Carolina Republicans will choose a Senate nominee tomorrow. President Trump's Super PAC is spending hundreds of thousands of dollars in a last-minute get-out-the-vote push for the late Senator Lindsey Graham's sister, Darlene Graham, who's serving out the rest of his term. South Carolina Public Radio's Luis Alfredo Garcia reports the race is a test of Trump's endorsement power.
11: GOP voters already narrowed their options to Senator Darlene Graham and Congressman Ralph Norman. Both have been trying to sway people who voted for other candidates in the initial special primary election. 65-year-old Tim Riley